0: Play some for me, Alicia.
1: There you go, Chris.
0: What's up? She's got something on my mind.
1: Well, speak on it, girl.

Would you cry if you saw me crying? And would you save my soul tonight?

And I really wish it wouldn't have come to this, but I kind of figured that I probably don't have much time left.

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Mørkene skoler

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2: Hello, I'm Lee James. Is Manchester City's decade of dominance now tarnished?
3: And these are the scenes that have become very familiar around here as the Manchester City captain lifts the Premier League trophy.
2: Our live commentary features City's women's team aiming to make it 4 wins from 4 at Charlton in the WSL. Will Kimi Antonelli move a step closer to his maiden Formula One world title in Azerbaijan?
4: Was not expected to have such a strong season so far, but obviously I found myself in this situation, and now we're going to keep pushing.
2: And Carlos Alcaraz represents Europe against the rest of the world at tennis's Laver Cup.
5: It's kind of a weird feeling, but at the same time it's really beautiful, so I really liked it. I get to know them more, much more, off the court.
2: That's Sports World in 5 minutes.
6: BBC News with Moira Alderson. Hundreds of thousands of Roman Catholics have gathered in central Paris for an outdoor mass being celebrated by Pope Leo in the Place de la Concorde. Police closed off surrounding streets as the pontiff rode down the Champs-Élysées in an open-top Pope-mobile, waving to worshippers. Our religion editor is Aline Makboul.
7: Though only 5% of people in this famously secular country are estimated to attend church regularly, the French welcome for the Pope has been warm and effusive, with large crowds lining the streets as the Pope passes, and his speech at UNESCO, his homily at Notre Dame Cathedral, and his prayer vigil at the Stade de France getting rolling coverage. He'll later head to the foothills of the Pyrenees and the pilgrimage sites of Lourdes, visited by millions of people from around the world each year.
6: Police in South Africa say they found another body in Ekurhuleni, bringing the number of women found dead there over the past 2 months to 10. The murders have caused nationwide outrage. Our Global Affairs reporter Mimi Swaby has more details.
8: No further details were given apart from the fact that the body was found in the Tembisa township. The 9 other victims were mostly in their 20s and 30s, with some discovered stripped of their clothes and showing signs of sexual assault. Earlier this week, hundreds of people attended the funeral of Elizabeth Moselachoma, one of the 9 women whose deaths are being investigated. A government minister told mourners police were working to track down those behind the murders. South Africa has one of the world's highest rates of violence against women, despite years of government pledges to tackle the problem, and the declaration of gender-based violence as a national disaster.
6: Police in northwest Pakistan say at least 11 people, including security officials, have been killed and 30 others injured in a bomb attack in Dera Ismail Khan district. They say an explosives-laden vehicle rammed into a security checkpoint, and those killed included 2 women and a child. Ireland's football team have failed to appear for their pre-match news conference ahead of tomorrow's controversial Nations League tie against Israel. Israel's Football Association has accused Ireland's manager, Hamil Hallgrimsson, of ignorance, hypocrisy and stupidity after he said his squad would be playing against genocide, Kevin Sharkey reports.
9: In extraordinary scenes, the Republic of Ireland squad failed to appear at their scheduled pre-match press conference this morning, with UEFA telling the press it would be delayed until after training. Shortly afterwards, the team's training session was also postponed. There has been growing public opposition in the Republic to the playing of this fixture against Israel due to the ongoing war in Gaza. And although the FAI voted in July to fulfil the fixture, player power appears now to be coming to the fore.
6: World News from the BBC. Ukrainian drones have struck a major oil refinery in southern Russia's Krasnodar province. Russian officials said at least 3 people were killed and 2 injured in the overnight attack. They said fires had broken out at the Ilskil oil refinery and at other sites in the region. The Ukrainian military confirmed it had again targeted the refinery. Thousands have rallied in Madrid to protest at the government's handling of the recent migrant influx into Spain's northern African territory of Ceuta. Protesters marched through central Madrid carrying Spanish flags and chanting, "Ceuta is not for sale, Ceuta must be defended." Many demanded early elections. Today's protest was organised by a right-leaning group. The British Culture Secretary has said the government will not change immigration rules in a way that unfairly disadvantages migrants who've contributed to the UK. Lisa Nandy told the BBC the government would strike the right balance between treating people fairly and decently as human beings and making sure there's an immigration system that people can have confidence in. The International Union for Conservation of Nature has warned the wildfires that tore through Indonesian Borneo's vast tropical forests have put pressure on critically endangered orangutans. The conservation group said fires are currently burning within habitats containing 52% of Borneo's orangutan population. Ambarasan Etirajan has more.
10: The conservation group says the exposure to fire and smoke has a significant physiological, behavioural and ecological impact on the orangutans. Studies have shown that during haze, the animals show signs of fat breakdown despite eating more and resting more. Indonesia has rescued more than 100 animals, including 53 orangutans that were threatened by the blazes. Wildfires have also been reported in the habitats of 5 gibbon species across Sumatra and Borneo.
6: That's the latest world news from the BBC.
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2: Hello, I'm Lee James. Welcome to Sports World. We're with you for the next 4 hours with lots happening around the sporting world. We'll be in Baku, where George Russell has held off Max Verstappen to win the Azerbaijan Grand Prix. He's just finished his celebrations on the top step of the podium after his third victory this year. His Mercedes teammate, championship leader Kimi Antonelli, started from 16th on the grid after his crash in qualifying and finished in 5th place. So his championship lead has been cut down to 66 points. So we'll be in Baku later for all the reaction and hear from the drivers. There's also the Asian Games in Japan. Carlos Alcaraz leading Team Europe against the rest of the world at tennis's Laver Cup in London. And the international team ahead of the United States 7-3 going into day 3 of golf's President Cup at Medina near Chicago. All that to come then, plus international football. The road to the 2027 Africa Cup of Nations has begun. And we've got live football for you from the Women's Super League, with the reigning champions Manchester City hoping to make it 4 wins out of 4 at the start of the season. They're taking on the newly promoted side, Charlton Athletic, who are hoping for their first points back in the top flight. So we'll be at the Valley then for second half commentary. We're approaching half time though. Let's find out what's going on. There has been a goal for our reporter Zoe McGrady.
11: Indeed, we have just had a goal. It's Charlton 0, Manchester City 1. It took them longer than they probably would have wanted, but the reigning champions are ahead. Alex Greenwood with the opener after 35 minutes, directly from a free kick. That left foot that we know all too well in the WSL, and Man City have been dominant. It's a well-deserved goal. Charlton 0, Manchester City 1.
2: Zoe, thank you. Back with you at half-time then. And as I say, live commentary coming up from the Valley for the second half. But we're going to focus now on Manchester City after the huge news that broke on Friday that Manchester City have been found guilty of breaking the Premier League's financial rules. The independent commissioners reached its verdict almost 4 years after City were charged with 115 breaches covering a period from 2009 onwards. The full findings haven't been published because the process remains confidential. And while The Athletic is reporting City have been found guilty of all but one of the charges, the BBC has not independently verified that figure. City have always denied the allegations and are expected to appeal. And crucially, no punishment has yet been decided. So let's get into this now then, because it's obviously a huge case that has been going on for a long period of time. We're joined by the Independent's chief football writer Miguel Delaney and the football finance expert Kieran Maguire from Liverpool University. Hello to you both.
12: Hello. Good afternoon.
2: Good to have you both with us then. So let's just take us back first of all, Miguel, and just remind us what these 115 charges then actually cover, because they're not all the same allegations, are they, of financial wrongdoing?
12: No, the 115, of course, in previous it's been thought they rose to 129/130. And I think, like the BBC, I haven't independently verified that it's 114 of 115. What I've been told is just that it's nearly all of the charges. But they are essentially the 100 plus cover, I suppose, 5 major tranches. One is failing to provide accurate financial information from 2009-10 to 2017. One is failing to provide accurate details for player and manager payments from the same period. One is failing to comply with UEFA's rules from 2013-14, 2017-18. Then there's breaching Premier League profit and sustainability rules from 15-16 to 17-18. And then, this has always been seen as among the most significant because it is one that was probably the most easily proven by the Premier League and they're dealing with it, but failing to cooperate with the investigation, which everyone expected to lead to to punishment at some point. But obviously, if nearly all are proven, we're talking about a completely different scale, which I think is partly why, look, the story was always going to be huge, but even the scale of it and the details that have come into the public domain so far have even shocked people in football.
2: Yes, because clearly, Miguel, from City's perspective, this is by far the worst case scenario that could have happened from this.
12: Right now, yes. Again, a lot of people are kind of, I suppose, cautioning that it looked like a worst case scenario in February 2020 as well, when they were banned from the Champions League for 2 years, only for that to be overturned, like CAS. And this will go through an appeals process. But the details are different for, as I suppose, the most immediate example. They can't go to the Court of Arbitration for Sport on this. And some of the reasons they got off, that the Champions League ban was overturned in 2020 do not apply, among them being the kind of statute of limitations and a five-year time barring over that came down to technicalities over date of payment or date of submission. So it doesn't necessarily mean it's going to go the same way. But as we say, right now, it's worst case scenario. From what everyone says, the stance in Manchester City is quite measured right now. Obviously, in public, they've been, pointing people to their statement from February 2023, insisting the same applies. They insist on their innocence. We are still in the middle of a legal process, which is why neither City or the Premier League can otherwise go on record or even talk off record about this. But yes, I should say, I mean, this is the worst case scenario. Just given the anticipated outcome for the moment.
2: Yeah, so we're all taking stock of it then over, the last 24 hours or so. And Kieran, really seismic then. It will have a huge ramifications, huge number of questions that we all have. From a football finance perspective then, Kieran, what's the significance then of these types of breaches that City have been reportedly found guilty of?
13: Well, I think we need to split them into two parts. Firstly, as Miguel said, that they have been charged with a breach of the PSR rules themselves over a period of 3 years. Now, we do have precedents for that, and the precedents appears to indicate that the appropriate sanction would be a points deduction, because if you have a competitive advantage on the pitch through spending money which otherwise other clubs can't match, then that has to be punished with an on-pitch or penalty. As far as the non-compliance with the Premier League investigation, I think you could argue that there's no benefit to the football club itself in terms of sort of management and players. So that would warrant a sizable fine. The tariffs that we've seen for both Forest and Everton surely have to be multiplied if they're going to apply to City. And a lot will depend on just how much over the allowable limit of £105 million over 3 years City have ended up with by the time you make these adjustments for the accusations of artificially inflating income and paying people off book.
2: Yeah, and with all that, then have you been going through your spreadsheets? Are you able to put any kind of figure on the amount that City may well have benefited them by breaking these financial rules? Are we talking tens of millions? Are we talking billion? What kind of figures are we dealing with, do you think, Kieran?
13: Well, I did a calculation this morning and compared Manchester City pre-Sheikh Mansour to post-Sheikh Mansour. And on average, City are 11 to 12 places higher in the table. So that's worth £3 million per place. And you multiply that by number of seasons. So there's a potential financial benefit there. There's the fact that Manchester City were participating in the Champions League. That's worth arguably a minimum of £50 million in a good year, could easily be double or more of that. So we are talking, I think, hundreds of millions of pounds. And in terms of the financial benefit to Manchester City, and then there are further complications because Every time that Manchester City finishes in a Champions League place, it means that another club is denied the opportunity to play in the Champions League. And could they be seeking compensation in a similar way to what we've seen with the settlement between Burnley and Everton?
2: Yes. So some precedent there, which we'll get onto then as to where this could ultimately go. But clearly, Miguel, then with you know, how serious these allegations are, you know, for Manchester City then. And the questions will come, as I put there to Kieran, as to what they had to gain then by doing this. And what do you believe they have on the football pitch over the last few years?
12: Well, I suppose we can, I mean, most visibly, and again, we have to stress that I would say this entire process is not that it's only beginning because it's been going on 8 years, but there's still a long, long way to go through this entire process. We are still dependent on the outcome at the very conclusion of it, which of course City are stressing as well. But in terms of what has been gained, well, just look at the results. I mean, if you take the point at which the investigation, or sorry, the point that the investigation starts to cover, which is 2009, City are not just a kind of a historic Manchester club who had a bit of an idiosyncratic history, suddenly owned by this very wealthy ownership, who's, you know, one of the most senior royals in Abu Dhabi. So by extension, given that he is the Abu Dhabi state, the state itself, although City would dispute that, they've turned themselves into basically a global superpower. And not just a global superpower around one team, but this kind of one of the most successful, actually one of the few successful multi-club models. Like we are talking about a football empire, and that can even be seen in how the revenues alone, because this is one of the issues in 2009, when Mansour bought the club in 2008, and obviously there was immediately a huge uprise in spending, but that from a position where City's revenue was very low, where suddenly we're talking about revenues. I mean, just look at the Deloitte football money list every year now. City are right up there. Near the top of it, with revenues well exceeding 400 million a year now, the sort of figures that most clubs around the world and in England would dream of. So we're talking about a total transformation

0: finished 4 points above second placed Arsenal last season to win the league. Scored 62 goals, conceded 19. Of course, there is an expanded league in the Women's Super League. We've gone from 12 teams to 14. Charlton, one of three teams who have moved up to the Women's Super League from what is now WSL2, along with Crystal Palace and Birmingham, who were promoted automatically. Ball out to Neve Charts, short pass and quick to Fowler. Shaw now looks to get there. Soko's the player who's staying with her. Plays it back to the chest of Fowler. Charlton will try and head it away. Coffey collects. Takes it away from Kenny. Back helping out defensively, the Charlton number 10. Now a cross in from the left-hand side. Soko skies it. And in trying to clear it, she doesn't get really the contact she hoped to, and it sort of spins away and out into the seats of the Jimmy Seed stand. Manchester City have got themselves another corner.
1: How many are we up to now? Do you know, in terms of corners, it's got to be quite a few by this point.
0: I will let you know in a second. It is, yes, we're getting up to double figures, yeah. I would suggest. Another corner for Manchester City. Just over 20 minutes left to play. Have the lead here, and they found ahead. Whitehouse at the near post. So many players inside the six-yard box. And that was a header, and I think it might have been Neve Charles who got her head to that corner. But for Sophie Whitehouse clawing it away, and then players inside her six-yard box helping to clear it further. That was a second for Manchester City here at the Valley.
1: Yeah, Kasper Eye again playing that corner into the near post. She's done that several times this afternoon, and it's caused quite a few problems. That one probably the closest we've come. Brilliant save by Whitehouse from Neve Charles, you're right. And then I think it was Alicia Ndow who got a block in on the second and maybe third one as well. Really is backs to the walls when it comes to defending the set pieces at the moment for Charlton.
0: We're on nine corners for Manchester City. We are not too far away from hitting double figures, and they have been reasonably effective. Obviously they haven't led to a goal yet, but that's only due to Charlton's defending. Saves from Sophie Whitehouse, and Sissoko there absolutely leans into Beth Mead, who stayed down having gone into the advertising hoardings. But no card is being produced at the moment, as the Charlton defender then goes to check on the player that she's just taken out. Helen.
1: Yeah, it seemed a little bit of an unnecessary challenge, particularly inside her own penalty area as well. She's perhaps fortunate not to have given away a penalty, but she's obviously hurt Beth Mead, who's still on the floor down by the advertising hoardings. I'm not sure what part of her she's clutching, but yeah, a little bit of a risky one there, and an unnecessary one as much as anything. I think it's the shoulder that's hurt Beth Mead. Yeah, a dangerous challenge from Hawa Sissoko.
0: Beth Mead obviously joining from Arsenal. Neve Charles, who's joined from Chelsea, to come and join the defending champions of the Women's Super League. 15 shots for Manchester City. Five of those have been on target. Alex Greenwood's free kick giving them the lead. Here, though, could be a chance for Bunny Shaw. And Sissoko again to the rescue. It's going to be a corner. I'll tell you what, she's taking some risks here, the Charlton defender, but currently they're paying off.
1: Yeah, that one I think she was right to. I mean, if she gets that wrong, then it is obviously a penalty. It was a fantastic ball through from Beth Mead to Bunny Shaw, and you thought she was just going to drive away with the ball, but credit to Sissoko, she kept up with her and then timed her sliding tackle to perfection.
0: So corner for Manchester City. This is their 10th of this game. Huge scoreboard above where the corner's being taken that tells us that Manchester City have the lead by 0-0 and that we are into the 73rd minute of this game. I think the referee just wanted a word with the player who's keeping an eye on Bunny Shaw for this set piece as the corner comes in, and it will be headed away by Lobato, who did her job again. The stadium announcer here at the Valley has just asked the Charlton fans to start thinking about who they will nominate as their player of the match. And it might be one of those defenders, or perhaps their goalkeeper at the moment, Helen.
1: Yeah, she's had a good game. Sophie Whitehouse, obviously, be disappointed that she hasn't got a clean sheet, but she's made a couple of really important saves for her team. But they've defended well as a unit in front of her as well.
0: Ball out to Cass Spry, high on the Manchester City right. Comes back to Rose. Rose with the short pass forward to Hasegawa, one of those three changes. Now with Clinton, a low drive from her. Shaw at close range. Sophie Whitehouse had to be brave. She was going to get the ball, but she could have quite easily also ended up being kicked by one of Bunny Shaw's boots inadvertently.
1: Yeah, it was really clever from Bunny Shaw. She's come on the blind side of Sissoko. It was a great ball, I think, from Grace Clinton. Just lent it in behind, and Whitehouse had to be really on her toes, and she was, to come and collect it. But you thought just for a moment that Bunny Shaw was going to do one of those little reverse sort of chipped finishes, as we know she can, but well snuffed out by the goalkeeper.
0: Charlton try and play it forward, finds the head of Cass Spry as Kenny hopes to get there first for the home side. Back to Cummings, who's now in the goal, but has the sun right on it, right in her face. It's Sophie Whitehouse who's in shade in this second half. 15 minutes left to play. Manchester City leading by a 0-0. The goal scored from a free kick in the 36th minute. No more goals added yet in this second half by either side. But one goal will do it. A win, 3 points to extend Manchester City's lead at the top of the Women's Super League table. Ball is out to Fowler. Neve Charles goes on the overlap. Still going, Neve Charles. Johnston manages to stop her delivery. Comes in now, though, to a stretching Beth Mead, who manages to get to her head to it. Now with Coffey, turned back to Rhodes. Short pass to Pryor. Now with Hasegawa. Hasegawa forwards. Charlton get ahead to it on the edge of their penalty area. Now, though, it's with Shaw. Shaw finds the space. Shaw goes for the shot. And I think that deflected on its way wide. Manchester City have another corner. Bunny Shaw wants a goal in this game.
1: She does. She's just starting to find her feet, having come off the bench, as we saw. But, yeah, she's starting to pick up little pockets of space in and around the penalty area. And we know how dangerous that could be for Charlton.
0: We're going to see another change made in a moment for Manchester City, but I don't think before this corner is taken. Bunny Shaw's shot deflected out of play for this latest set piece. Cass Spry will take.
1: That's probably the most disappointing of all the set pieces she's had so far.
0: Yes, it's sort of curled away from absolutely everybody. Now it comes forward. Neve Charles, who stayed high up the pitch. And another Charlton player has gone down. We have that head injury to Emily Van Egmond that meant that she had to be replaced in the first half.
1: Yeah, I think, is it Grace Johnston? Just got a little whack on the back of the head from Neve Charles as she went up to win the header.
0: Well, we're seeing Neve Charles do in a Manchester City shirt what we saw her do in a Chelsea shirt, which is she doesn't stay back for long, does she?
1: She doesn't, no. It's a really interesting move, that one, Neve Charles. She was obviously super successful at Chelsea, but maybe felt that game time was going to be limited. They've obviously brought Katie McCabe in this summer as well, and they've got the likes of Chloe Sawi coming through the ranks, so maybe just felt that her opportunities would be limited, and there was an option to go to, you know, a fantastic side in Manchester City.
0: Kasparai is coming off for Manchester City. Carlotta Vamsa is coming on. Got that late equaliser in the Champions League against Bayern Munich, the former Bayer Leverkusen player. She probably enjoyed that.
1: Yeah, I'm sure she did. Yeah, particularly as it was an equaliser. But yeah, it's always nice to score against a former rival.
0: Yeah. So more treatment to a Charlton player. 12 minutes of the 90 left to play here at the Valley. Sports Extra and the BBC World Service bringing you this commentary. We have full coverage from Rugby League Super League semi-final between Wigan Warriors and Wakefield Trinity coming up on Sports Extra later. Commentary on Five Live from Twickenham of the Women's Rugby Union World Champions England taking on New Zealand in the Global Series. 6:06 at 7 o'clock. And then Aaron Paul with you to bring you all the build-up to England's men in their UEFA Nations League clash with Spain at Wembley. Kick-off in that match is at 7:45. That was almost a World Cup final not that long ago, wasn't it? But it wasn't. But Spain were the World Cup winners in the summer. So everything's okay now. Here's the good news. And White House plays it forward from the Charlton goal. Comes to Hutton. Out for a throw-in that Vamsa will take. Out to Charles on the left-hand side for the visitors. Forward to Hasegawa. Now comes more central. Fowler and Shaw are waiting for it. The pass is blocked. Ball will come out to Hutton. Hutton forward to Kenny. Rose is staying with her. Kenny's rather optimistically trying to get the ball back there. Doesn't manage to do so.
1: Yeah, Rose did really well there. Used her strength and quality on the ball to wriggle out of a tight situation. Sets her team back on the front foot again.
0: We're into the last 10 minutes here at the Valley. Will it just be the one goal that separates these two sides at full time? Infield from Vamsa to Mead. Pink boots from the former Arsenal player, now wearing Manchester City colours. And it's with her again, Mead. Clinton tries to get there before Sissoko. Sissoko, though, comes across. Plays the ball forwards. Goes out of play just in front of the Manchester City head coach. Vamsa with the throw. Back to Rose. Squared to Pryor. Now out to Charles on the left-hand side. Passes the ball into Hasegawa. Back to Hasegawa again. He's just got that ability to just wriggle away from opponents. Picked up by Vamsa as Charlton looked to play it forward. Cut it back and there's an interception by Fitzgerald, and it was important she got there first, Fitzgerald, because that pass, if it found Grace Clinton, might have opened up an opportunity, Helen.
1: Yeah, definitely really well covered by Fitzgerald. It looked for a second that Grace Clinton was going to step onto that and have an effort at goal, but she did really well to cover the space and deny Manchester City the opportunity, and then comes out and wins a free kick for her team as well.
0: Charlton with that free kick deep inside their own half, so it's Lobato to take it. Mead and Clinton either side of Flannery. The applause will tell you that it was the Charlton player who held on to it, but then the ooze will tell you that she's unfortunately lost it, and now it will go out another throw-in for Manchester City. 7 minutes left on the clock. A free kick from Alex Greenwood, the only goal scored so far in this game. Manchester City heading back up the M1 at some stage, I imagine it is.
1: Yeah.
0: With some, 3 points. Yeah,
1: get across London first and then over to the M1.
0: Well, that'll take you about two-thirds of your time. Yeah, you are in southeast London here. You've got the whole of the city to navigate. Here it's with Flannery. Back to Lobato. Short pass forward to Fitzgerald. Lost to Meads. Now Fowler drops down onto the pitch. Referee says play on. It's Grace Johnston who was racing forward. She's not the biggest of players, is she, the Charlton defender?
1: No, they've got a few little ones. Kira Flannery in the middle as well is quite small, but technically very good players. They get about the pitch well.
0: Vamsa tries to play it again. She seems to be looking for Grace Clinton with these passes, the German, from the right-hand side. The ball is with Clinton now. And she leaves it for Mead. Mead into Hasegawa. Hasegawa back out to Vamsa. Vamsa in, Buddy Short gets her head to it, but heads it wide. She'll always find those opportunities, the Jamaican international. The cross came in, Bunny Short managed to make contact with her head, but it'll go out for a goal kick.
1: It was a delicious cross from Vamsa on the right, really whipped it in to the path of her centre-forward teammate. Just couldn't guide it on target.
0: So Corhonen now comes off for the last 5 minutes of this game, and Ellie Mason is the player who replaces her. Northern Ireland international, came from Birmingham City last season. That's the last sub window. There we go.
1: Keep an eye on that bench.
0: Yeah, I know.
1: Don't try and make any more.
0: Don't let them make any more changes. 5 minutes left to play. Manchester City holding on to a 1-0 lead at the moment. Here it's with Mason. It's just come off the bench. Now Sissoko wasn't hugely confident that that ball was going to roll back to a goalkeeper, so cleared it away. Now with Ndow. Clinton stays with her. And it ends up going out for a Manchester City throw to the left-hand side of the Charlton 18-yard box, thrown straight to the chest of Shaw. Shaw then sort of lifted over her head to find Mead. Mead to Vamsa. Mason stays with the German. Now Charlton forward to Hutton. Back to goal, not quite on halfway. Loses the ball immediately as it comes forward to Clinton with a bit of space in midfield. She decided to turn it back to Coffey. 88 on the clock. Now all the way back to Rose. Are Manchester City happy to just hold on to this ball until full time? Leading by a goal to nil. Heading towards a fourth successive win. A 100% start to this Women's Super League season for the defending champions. Now it's with Mead. Puts in a ball from the right-hand side that hangs up into the air and then is collected by Sophie Whitehouse. 88 on the clock. Do Manchester City at this point, Helen Ward, think they've done their job? They're going to take the 3 points home.
1: I think as long as Bunny Shaw's on the pitch, her teammates are looking for her. I've noticed Grace Clinton, Beth Mead, they're all trying to find their number nine. They know what goals mean to her. And I think while she's on the pitch, she'll be demanding that the ball keeps coming into the box. She won't want to see her defenders keeping it across the back line. So while they'll be happy for the 3 points, of course, that's the main priority. But I think having her on the pitch means there's always another chance of a goal.
0: 21 goals in 22 Women's Super League games last season for Bunny Shaw.
1: Yeah, it's incredible. Her stats are... You can see now she's getting frustrated with the ball going across the defence. She wants the ball up top. She wants to get another chance to get herself a goal.
0: And in the summer, of course, there was rumours that she might be leaving. As here it drops to Grace Clinton. Clinton flicks it across to the run of Neve Charles. Neve Charles with the ball from the left-hand side. That wasn't too far away from Shaw, but it was close enough to Sophie Whitehouse for her to pick it up. She wants to launch it back out to put her team in attack mode. Comes out to Mason. Mason then turns it all the way back to Lobato. But yeah, Bunny Shaw then waiting for a kind of special Manchester City. They had a media day, didn't they, with all the fans. And she said, I've got a big announcement to make. Everyone's thinking, oh, she's going. So I'm staying.
1: Yeah, he's... A strange time. You can't see someone like that going between clubs within the WSL, I think, regardless of the money. But for Manchester City to keep hold of her, I think, was massive for them. And a big difference as to whether they can retain their title or not.
0: I think you could see a team in Europe fancying her. Yeah, definitely. Right. How much time will we have at the end of the 90? We're about 20 seconds away from the answer to that question. Manchester City heading into added on time, 1-0 up, and we have got 3 minutes left of this game, at least 3 minutes left. Sports Extra and the World Service, Charlton 0, Manchester City 1, with that game between Arsenal and Chelsea to come tomorrow on 5 Live. Throw in for the home side, I think, or is that, and that might be a free kick. Oh no, it is a throw in. Mason to take the throw. A minute of the three have elapsed. Ball bounces a couple of times on its way out of play for Cummings to collect. And as things stand, Helen, this is going to lead to a fourth successive win for Manchester City, a fourth successive defeat for Charlton. But do you think only losing by a goal to nil against Manchester City is a step forward for Charlton, do you think, considering their recent results?
1: I do, yeah. I think they've been, you know, really competitive in this game. And I don't want to be patronising towards them at all, but sometimes you can take a lot out of a performance, even if the result hasn't gone your way. You know, and you look at that chance for Corhonen earlier in the game, the header, they could easily have got themselves back on level terms. And it's taken a free kick from a world-class player to break the deadlock. And really, Sophie Whitehouse has made some saves, of course she has, but none of them have been, you know, full stretch. It's not like her goal's been peppered. So I think they'll take a lot from this performance, even if it's not any points. And they're moving forward. If you can do that against the best team in the league, arguably, then it gives them confidence. But that's what they have to do. They have to be consistent with it. They can't only turn up against the big teams.
0: Less than a minute left. Charlton have a free kick, and Sophie Whitehouse has come up to take it. It's probably about 10 or so yards inside the Manchester City half. Whitehouse with the free kick. Clipped forward by Ndell. She sort of back-heeled it on its way wide. And I think Cummings, the Manchester City goalkeeper, well, I was going to say she might have to retrieve that from the stands, but instead she can pick up another ball. Multiple balls being used here. And I imagine as she takes this goal kick, the full-time whistle might be blown by Megan Wilson. And it is the last act of the game. The full-time whistle goes here at the Valley. Charlton remain bottom of the table. 4 defeats out of 4. Manchester City have now won all 4 of their games in their start of the defence of their Women's Super League title. We were saying, Helen, really, during commentary, you know, ultimately, Manchester City go home with all 3 points.
1: Yeah, and that's what they want. Sandwiched in between those 2 Champions League games, the aim of this weekend would have been get down to London, get 3 points and get home, recover and get ready for another game in Europe in the week. So, yeah, it's not their finest performance. It was relatively comfortable for the most part, but while it's only 1 goal, there's always that little bit of doubt in your mind that you might not take home all 3 points. But they got it done. They had opportunities to add to their total, but by and large, they controlled the game without having really to get out of second gear.
0: So at full time here at the Valley on Sports Extra and the BBC World Service, it has finished Charlton 0, Manchester City 1.
2: The Women's Super League, live on the BBC World Service.
3: Thanks to Emma Jones and to Helen Ward. So it is Manchester City, 4 wins out of 4 at the start of the Women's Super League title defence for them. On top of the table after that performance, and as Emma was saying during commentary, a big week to come for Manchester City with Real Madrid in the Champions League group stage on Thursday. And then they face Arsenal next Sunday. Perhaps one of the first real tests in the Women's Super League for them this season. A real big one anyway. That's coming up. But it was Alex Greenwood's free kick then that separated the 2 teams today. And for Charlton Athletic, they're one of the 3 sides that

0: this season, but that doesn't tell the whole story. Chelsea have already had victories over Manchester United 5-0. They were 4-0 winners over Austria Vienna in the Champions League in midweek. Arsenal have scored just twice, though, in three league matches and needed a late penalty to win their Champions League opener in Denmark. Here is the Arsenal head coach, Renny Slagers, who says it's too early to be worried about their lack of goals.
1: I think it's been clear that we wanted more points, so the two draws we're not happy with. And I don't think we need to over-dramatise the performances. But of course we want to and need to score and win games. And we're, of course, very aware of it. And that's where we are now, and we're looking ahead to Sunday.
0: So on Sunday then, a win would see Chelsea become the first side in Women's Super League history to beat Arsenal four consecutive times in the league. Here is their head coach, Sonia Bompastor, who says it's a match they always look forward to.
2: Two great teams against each other. So when you are passionate about football, as a head coach and players, you want to be involved in those games. So yeah, we are really excited to go on the game on Sunday. We are playing home at Stamford Bridge. We are hoping for our fans to come and to support us. And hopefully we'll put a strong performance to have a great afternoon.
0: So Chelsea against Arsenal is a match you can hear live here on the BBC World Service this Sunday in the Women's Super League. Now, still to come this Saturday in Formula One, the Mercedes of George Russell won a dramatic Azerbaijan Grand Prix, finishing just ahead of Red Bull's Max Verstappen. His teammate Isaac Hadjar was third. Championship leader Kimi Antonelli finished fifth after starting from 16th. So his lead in the championship has now been cut to 66 points. We'll be in Baku later to reflect on that. And coming up next, we're focusing on qualifying for the Africa Cup of Nations. It's underway for the tournament that'll be held next year, and we'll reflect on some of the big performances over the last few days. That's all after the news.
3: BBC News with Sue Montgomery. Pope Leo has celebrated Mass in the Place de la Concorde in central Paris, leading hundreds of thousands of people in prayer at a giant open-air service. The Pope made special mention of young people, praising their enthusiasm and commitment within the Christian community. Before the Mass, the Pope rode down the Champs-Élysées in an open-top Pope-mobile. Police in South Africa say they've found another body in Ekurhuleni, bringing the number of women found dead there over the past 2 months to 10. The country is one of the world's highest rates of violence against women. Bangladesh has launched a nationwide measles rubella campaign targeting 3.4 million unvaccinated children amid its worst ever measles outbreak. So far, more than 1,000 children have died. Tens of thousands have been infected. Police in northwest Pakistan say at least 11 people have been killed and 30 others injured in a bomb attack in Dera Ismail Khan district. The Tehrik-e-Taliban Pakistan militants have carried out bombings against security forces in the past. Ireland's football team have now appeared at a pre-match news conference ahead of tomorrow's game with Israel, having initially stayed away. It's been confirmed that the controversial Nations League fixture will go ahead. There's been growing opposition in the Irish Republic to playing this match because of the war in Gaza. Thousands have rallied in Madrid to protest at the government's handling of the recent migrant influx into Spain's northern African territory of Ceuta. Today's protest was organised by right-leaning civil society platform. The International Union for Conservation of Nature has warned the wildfires that tore through Indonesian Borneo's vast tropical forests have put pressure on critically endangered orangutans. BBC News.
0: Hello, I'm Lee James. Welcome back to Sports World. We've brought you action from the Women's Super League, where Manchester City have made it 4 wins out of 4 with a 1-0 win over Charlton Athletic. We'll be reflecting a little later on George Russell's victory in Baku at the Azerbaijan Grand Prix. And we were talking earlier, of course, about the news that has sent shockwaves around English football. 3 years ago, Manchester City were charged and referred to an independent commission over alleged breaches that were said to have taken place between 2009 and 2018. While the verdicts appear to be in with Manchester City has been found guilty of the majority of the 115 financial rule breaches they were charged with. It follows the initial charges brought forward in February 2023 relating to those Premier

0: League financial rules. So fans of Manchester City really taking stock on what this will mean for the club. And speaking to the supporters in a statement, the City chairman, Khaldoun Al Mubarak, has said in the last hour that this club matters to me, and you have shown and told me time and time again how much Manchester City matters to you. This is why I'm writing to you today. He goes on to say the Premier League process still has a long way to run, and our confidence and intent in proving the club's innocence is just as strong as when this began. There are so many things I would like to be able to share with you to help you understand and why we feel so confident in our position, but the strict confidentiality of the legal process and our determination to respect it means I cannot do that at the moment. That's a selection of the statement to Manchester City supporters from the City chairman, Khaldoun Al Mubarak, today. More reaction if we get it, and we'll continue to focus that, of course, over the next days, weeks and months as that case continues. Right now, though, we're going to focus on African football and the road to the next Men's Africa Cup of Nations beginning this week. The 2027 tournament will be staged across three countries, with 24 nations set to compete for the continent's biggest prize. Before we get there, there's a long qualification campaign to navigate, as our football reporter John Bennett explains.
1: Hello, Lee. It only seems like yesterday that we were in Rabat watching open-mouthed as Senegal walked off the pitch in protest, and then Brahim Diaz chipped that penalty straight to Edouard Mendy. But here we are again, another Africa Cup of Nations to look forward to. And this one feels extra special. It's the first time that three nations will jointly host the tournament. And more significantly, it means that the AFCON will be back in East Africa for the first time in 51 years. 1976 was the last time the tournament was hosted in the region, when Ethiopia was the venue for Morocco's one and so far only AFCON title, although, of course, officially they also won the last one. But let's see what the Court of Arbitration for Sport has to say about that. They're calling AFCON 2027 Pamoja, because that's the Swahili word meaning together or unity. In this case, unity between the three East African hosts. As for qualifying, there's no time to lose with the tournament only months away. So it's fairly simple. 12 groups of four. The top two in the groups qualify for the tournament. So there are no playoffs or best third place teams or anything like that. The only complication is that Kenya, Uganda and Tanzania are already qualified as hosts, but they will be taking part in the qualification process to give them match practice. So in their groups, three teams are fighting it out for one qualification place, with the host going through no matter what. And the qualification process will end in March, when we will know the 24-team lineup for the next AFCON. I might see you there again, Lee. Let's hope for more drama, although maybe not as much as back in January. I still haven't recovered from all that.
0: John Bennett, thank you very much. I was just thinking, well, surely it can't be as dramatic as that again, but this is African football. It probably will be. Lots to get our teeth into then over the next half an hour or so as we assess the major nations who are hoping to make their mark on the road to East Africa to the Cup of Nations of 2027. Alongside me is the former defender who represented Sierra Leone at the 2021 Africa Cup of Nations, the former Spurs and Liverpool player, Stephen Colker. Stephen, great to have you with us.
2: Great to be here, Lee. How are you doing?
0: Very good indeed. And we're here. We're beginning then on the road to AFCON. You've had that experience, of course, of being there with Sierra Leone. But for a player, whatever nation they're playing for, you know, what does it feel like at the start of this campaign then to be getting things underway? And you really want to make a good start, don't you?
2: Yeah, I feel a bit, well, starting for me with a mix of emotions, really. I did the excitement, of course, what can be the endless possibilities. And then also a little bit of nerves, because, you know, I'm feeling the pressure, you've got the weight of the nation. There's so much expectation, especially in Sierra Leone, that us as a team will take them to glory. And I certainly felt that, you know, representing the country, that, you know, there's pressure there. So I feel it'd be a mix of emotions for most players. As I said, excitement, nerves, and it's so important to get off to a good start, get 3 points in the bag.
0: And you've played football representing Sierra Leone all over the continent, but for the Africa Cup of Nations to be hosted in East Africa then in the three countries, Kenya, Uganda and Tanzania, it will be over half a century since it was last in that part of the continent, in Ethiopia. So really huge for those nations as well.
2: Yeah, it's huge. I think it's great that they got the opportunity to do it. I've actually never played or been to East Africa, so I'm really looking forward to it. I'm hoping to to go over there. And I really hope to be watching Sierra Leone during my time there. So, yeah, fantastic to have them hosting it. And I'm sure they'll do great.
0: Well, as John was saying there, of course, those three co-hosts are still part of this qualifying process, although we know they will all be playing in the tournament. And we'll get on to Sierra Leone in just a short while, because we're going to start with Senegal, one of the major powers, of course, of African football, a team beginning a new chapter, though, under a very familiar name. Patrick Vieira is the new head coach of the Teranga Lions, taking his first job in international management and returning to the country of his birth. So he succeeds Pap Chow after Senegal's disappointment in the World Cup, and of course, yet to be resolved, the last Africa Cup of Nations, which they won on the pitch against Morocco, which was then awarded to the then host. So Vieira then started his campaign then with a 1-1 draw against Mozambique on Friday. Now, after the match, he said, "We've identified the shortcomings, we'll bridge the gaps with hard work." Let's bring in the Senegalese football journalist then, Babacar Diarra, to reflect a little on this performance then, Babacar. First of all, though, how has Vieira's appointment been received in Senegal, and what's the expectation there from him?
3: Well, Lee, it was quite weird, because the announcement happened in the middle of the summer in August, but he actually signed just a few days before the first game he coached yesterday against Mozambique. And during the month of August, the rumors were like, is he actually going to take the team? Because he wasn't sure about the guarantees of the federation, especially after what happened. And it was a lot of issues during the World Cup between Pap Thiaw and the federation. When he had the guarantees, then the people in Senegal started to think about what he did in the past with Crystal Palace, of course, but also in France with Nice and Strasbourg. And we can't say that Patrick Vieira has been a great coach so far. He didn't really brought his team really far, for example, in the European Cups. And I think right now people are still doubting him as a head coach.
0: So a few doubts there then. Stephen, would you go along with that? It's difficult, isn't it, for a coach to come in, no matter their past pedigree as a player, having had club experience, which Patrick Vieira has, but to come into international situation like this, Stephen, where you don't get very long with the players to impose your ideas, and obviously has had to start straight away and has begun with the draw.
2: Yeah, it's an extremely difficult thing to do. Extremely difficult. You know, when you're a head coach at a club, you have so much time. Usually you have a pre-season behind you as well, where you get 6 to 8 weeks to work with the players. You know, international duty, you've got what, 2, 3, maybe 4 days maximum where you can work with a team before you start your first game. You've also got issue around squad selection. You don't know the players. You may have seen them play, but it's a difference between seeing players play and actually knowing who you can trust, who you can rely on. So he'd have had so much work to do between signing and getting the first game out of the way. I think that, I mean, there's no doubt about his playing career, that's for sure. I think as a coach, he's had a mixed start to his coaching career, but I really like this appointment. I think that it's great that he's gone back to his homeland, and he's gonna try to build on what they've already had in recent years, which, you know, Senegal's for me the strongest team in Africa. You know, they're on par with Morocco, and you know there is an expectation that, you know, Vieira will take them to another level. So I'm really excited to see. A draw isn't the worst start. Of course, it would have been winning for a win, but he's got an opportunity to do that next week.
0: Yeah, starting off with a draw against Mozambique then, Babacar, what did you make then of that performance? Very early days, he hasn't had long with the players. Were the signs encouraging, though? What did you make of the performance?
3: Well, it was interesting, especially in the first half, because he had to start with new players like Lamine Sy as a right back, and he decided to put up front Abdallah Sima, who plays with Lens, alongside Nicolas Jackson. And honestly, the first period, the first part of the game was really interesting, and you could see that the new players wanted to prove they are hungry. But something happened in the second half. Maybe the fact that they didn't play a lot of game together impacted the quality of the rest of the game, and that's why they couldn't score the second goal. But honestly, and he mentioned that after the game in the press conference, the first half was really, really solid.
0: So a solid first half. Something to build on then, Babacar. You mentioned some of those younger players coming through because they've lost the experience of the likes of Sadio Mane, Edouard Mendy retiring from international football as well. Does it feel like it's the start of a new project then, and something that Vieira is going to build for, not just for this Cup of Nations, but towards the next World Cup?
3: Yeah, sure. And by the way, you have to remember that two key players didn't play yesterday, Illiman Ndiaye and Ismaïla Sarr, because they were suspended. So it's not the best team that he was able to put on the pitch. But his biggest mission right now, I think, is to, I would say, get rid, but with a nice touch, not one day in one day, like you can't kick Sadio Mane, Kadiru Koulibaly and Idriss Aganagé like that. But he has to start the transition, and he has to do it with a nice touch and with in a gentle way, I would say, because in Africa, the whole player, they don't live like that. You have to be really smart in the way you do it.
0: Yeah, it's about making that transition, isn't it, Stephen, towards, you know, the next big tournaments, of course, the Cup of Nations, but then the World Cup. And you were saying you believe they are really on a par with Morocco, have moved up to number 5 in the world rankings, the highest of any African team. So high hopes then, Stephen, from you for what Senegal can achieve, not just at the Africa Cup of Nations, but going forward to the next World Cup?
2: Yeah, certainly. I think that they've been incredible in recent years, absolutely incredible. I know the World Cup campaign wasn't the best, but putting that aside, even to get to the World Cup, it's not an easy thing to do, right? So I'm sure that they've built a really good squad, and they've done that around Sadio Mane. And I'm just listening in there and I'm thinking, yes, I understand the idea of sort of putting out the older players and bringing in the new players and working towards the future. But I think there's a balance, because I think having the likes of Sadio Mane around the experienced players can help offer that balance with the younger players coming through. So I really feel that it's actually important to have a bit of both in your squad. So it's going to be interesting to see what Patrick Vieira decides to do with that.
0: And Babacar, just on the next game then, it's against Ethiopia, who were beaten 1-0 by Sudan in their opening qualifier match. Another a game played away from home. What are your expectations then for this next one?
3: Well, I mentioned that, but Illiman Ndiaye and Ismaïla Sarr will be back. So, of course, the team might be stronger and more ambitious on the pitch. But a win is expected by the Senegalese back in the country, because you can't drop 4 points in two games to start your campaign and to start your mandate. Then the doubt will be higher around Patrick Vieira. And just to make a fun note about his start, he's struggling to pronounce the name of the players in press conferences. And the day before the game, he said Manio Sané instead of Sadio Mane, which was, of course, not well received back in the country.
0: Well, he's got time. He's going to work on that, I'm sure, as well as what's on the pitch. So that is to come for Senegal, for Patrick Vieira, a next match against Ethiopia. Babacar, thank you very much for being with us. The Senegalese football journalist, Babacar Diarra. Stephen Colker's staying with us because we're going to move from Senegal to Nigeria now. Another African football giant looking for a fresh start. The Super Eagles failed to qualify for this year's World Cup after losing to the Democratic Republic of Congo on penalties in the African playoffs. So as Nigeria begins a new AFCON qualifying campaign this week, is this the moment to reset Nigerian football? Well, they made a good start. They came from behind to beat Madagascar 2-1 on Friday. Here's coach Eric Schell, who says conceding early shouldn't detract from a good performance.
4: Well, I don't think that the first half was very bad. Like I said, we did one mistake. And after that, if you watch again the game, you will see that we have maybe five or six chances to score a goal So sometimes the football is like that. You play against a low block. It's very difficult to score a goal. And after we have a second game in Guinea-Bissau, this is not the same same team. They have their strengths, their weaknesses. So I have to think about what we will do in Guinea-Bissau.
0: As Eric Schell, let's bring in the Nigerian football journalist Oluwaseuna Okeleji. And Sheena, let's talk about the match first of all then. Nigeria starting with a 2-1 comeback victory over Madagascar. Were there still a few warning signs there? What did you make of the performance?
5: I think Nigeria tend to start qualifying pretty poorly in the last couple of years. And I think there were glimpses of some of the things that Eric Schell noticed when he took over the team. He didn't expect such mistakes from his team. He wanted a dominant performance. He was talking about scoring 3 goals and all of that. Fortunately, the Super Eagles didn't get to spread their wings early, and they were made to pay for that. I think the fans became so aggressive towards them, wondering why they were playing the way they were playing, especially from the AFCON, the highs of the AFCON that they saw Eric Schell's team play. But luckily for them, they bounced back with 2 goals, quality goals, to get the team back on track. I think at this point, even Eric Schell himself is saying he's excited that he has 3 points. And he would really get back walking and help his team get on. But 3 points was quite the target, and they got it.
0: And with Victor Osimhen out injured, Sheena, pleasing as well to see a debut goal for George Alenakena as well to make an immediate impact?
5: I think Osimhen was there. He came and he watched the team from the VIP section of the stadium. He quickly saw how George Alenakena could actually be the next man to take over from him. And George himself has proven himself to the Nigerian fans. They adore him already. They like him already. And scoring on your debut could be something quite important. And I think that's a good sign for Nigeria going forward.
0: Stephen, always a good sign, isn't it, to come in and score a goal? And the wider point as well Sheena was making there, Stephen, is that starting with a win so important for Nigeria as well. They failed to win their opening 4 games in the last World Cup qualifying.
2: Yeah, absolutely. I mean, look, it wasn't the game that, let's say, we were hoping for or expecting from Nigeria, but it was a win. And I think that is the most important thing when you're performing in knockout football or qualification, sorry. You just want to get the points on the board. You just want to get the points on the board. And I'm sure as the points build, then the momentum will build and the performances will improve. But I would say it goes down as a good start.
0: So Nigeria starting with a win. We'll get on to their next game in just a moment. But Sheena, from a wider point of view, the NFF leadership has gone through significant change. It's been this very difficult period, hasn't it, for Nigerian football, for both the men's and the women's senior teams missing out on World Cups.
5: It's the biggest disappointment for Nigeria in the last 20 years not to have the women team never present at the World Cup, not being there. I think Nigerian football at the moment, people say, is in turmoil and all of that. And but as it is right now, I think for a lot of Nigerians, they believe that there will be changes, and the changes will come from positive results. And I think positive results is what they've gotten so far. Nigerian football needs a complete change, and of course, and overall in terms of management, in terms of structure, in terms of planning and all of that. A big disappointment for all the Super Falcons, and a huge one for Nigeria missing back-to-back World Cup in the men's category. People in the country want a change. The media wants a change. And I think that's the next step for Nigeria.
0: Can this be a real reset then for the men's team in particular, as we're talking about, Eric Schell remains in charge. But, you know, it can that really happen, that reset? Because as you say, what's gone on in the past surely can't be allowed to happen again.
5: I think there will be that change. There will really be that change because I think for the first time, Nigeria are intentional about what they need to do to fix the structural defect. And of course, a lot of administrative issues that have actually plagued Nigeria and of course affected the national team. I believe this time around, with the support of FIFA and with the support of CAF and the understanding of FIFA, I believe they can actually make a turn. I know Gabby will be smiling and laughing because DRC beat Nigeria to the last World Cup. I think bring the Leopards some other time, a new Super Eagles will actually get Gabby and his Leopards crying.
0: Yeah, well, we'll see about that then. But the DR Congo off to a win as well. But I mean, Stephen, you know, Nigeria have, you know, such hugely talented players. But we've talked, haven't we, about the pressures that come from playing for a major African nation. You know, how much can that pressure affect the players when things aren't going well behind scenes, perhaps as well? It's not settled. You know, can that have the impact on the pitch as well, like we've been seeing with Nigeria?
2: Yeah, absolutely. Listen, the pressure of playing for Nigeria is huge. I've got a lot of friends who play there and who have played there, and they all tell me the same. There is such a huge expectation. You know, they're a huge nation in Africa, and the fans expect such demands that they get success. And the pressure can, you know, as a player, look, we're the professional players, right? And they're used to dealing with pressure at club level, certainly. And, you know, you've got big players in that team who play in the Premier League, they're playing in the Turkish Super League, etc. They're used to handling, you know, the pressure from fans. But when it comes to your home nation and you've got your family and everyone else depending on it, it is a different kind of feelings. Absolutely, that affects it. But that, for me, when you look at the squad, then you need your Osimhen, you need your Calvin Bassey, you need your Wobi to step up and be leaders. You know, when the team's after in the pressure, you need the big players who have experience to step up and help guide the youth.
0: Well, Nigeria are next in action on Tuesday with a trip to Guinea-Bissau, who beat Tanzania 2-0 on Friday. And Sheena, securing victory in that opener really important because we look at the group, Nigeria in with Madagascar, with Guinea-Bissau effectively battling for the one qualification place because Tanzania, as co-hosts, already assured of their spot at next year's final. So a huge game on Tuesday against Guinea-Bissau then.
5: A very huge one. I was speaking to some of the players last night after the win over Madagascar, and they said they do not want to make the same mistake they made during the World Cup qualifying. They need to win every game, home and away. They said they are going to Guinea-Bissau. They are aware of the danger. Guinea-Bissau beat Nigeria in Abuja a couple of years ago. Some of the players are still in the squad and they are well aware of that. So I think going into that game, they know there's only one ticket to get to the AFCON in 2027. And I don't think Nigeria want to sleep again. I think it's going to be a huge fight for them in Bissau, and they really need a win. And that's what they will be going for.
0: That's Oliver Sheena Okaleji with myself, Lee James, and Stephen Colker then, as we're reflecting a little bit more then on the qualifying for the Africa Cup of Nations. Let's stay in West Africa, Stephen, and turn to Sierra Leone then. They began their campaign by throwing away a two-goal half-time lead. They lost 3-2 to Zimbabwe. They're in their group of qualifying is Group E. So also in that group, as Sheena was mentioning, the DR Congo, who beat Equatorial Guinea by 2-0. So what do you make of that performance then, Stephen, first of all, for Sierra Leone in what is going to be an extremely tight group to start out with a defeat in that manner?
2: I really felt that first half, not only the scoreline, but the performance was good, was really good. I thought it was a really positive start to the campaign, and we've struggled for so many years to have a positive start, and then the second half it just fell away, and it fell away really quickly. That was a heavy defeat, a defeat that, as I said, I couldn't see coming based on the first half performance. But the boys have to regroup now, because we were speaking about Nigeria getting 3 points on the board straight away. Sierra Leone could have done with that. You know, I've been part of a couple of campaigns there. We always start badly and it costs us. So and the boys will be fully focused to go again and make things right ASAP.
0: Yeah, they next play Equatorial Guinea, that match we played in Yaoundé in Cameroon, and obviously imperative that they can come away with something from that. Of course, you've played at an Africa Cup of Nations with Sierra Leone. What does a tournament like that mean to Sierra Leone to be able to have a chance for this current generation to go back and play in the finals?
2: I played for England many years ago, and when I got the call to go to Sierra Leone, I wasn't sure what it was going to look like. I really wasn't. But when I went to Sierra Leone and I tasted that feeling pre-AFCON, when you've got thousands and thousands of people in the street to, you know, give us the send-off, to share the love, pray for us, all of that, the emotion that comes with it, for me, listen, it was such an unbelievable experience. And I really hope with this, what they've got, with the likes of Juma Bar and many other like young players coming through, I really hope that Sierra Leone can go to AFCON and beyond, not just go to AFCON and be there as a tourist, go to AFCON, perform, get out the group, and then World Cup will be the next aim.
0: Aiming high, and there's a long way to go, of course, in qualifying. But after that opening defeat, really imperative then Sierra Leone bounce back against Equatorial Guinea in their latest qualifier in Group E. Stephen, as always, thanks so much for being with us.
2: Your absolute pleasure. Have a great afternoon.
0: Now, Stephen Colker, just to say, Morocco, who started their qualifying campaign with a 2-0 win over Gabon on Friday, it's lifted them to 5th in the FIFA World Rankings, the highest ranking ever achieved by an African nation in football history. Two matches in Group D of qualifying. It finished Kenya 1, Eritrea 1, South Africa leading Guinea 2-1, deep into added on time. Now, the Republic of Ireland's UEFA Nations League match against Israel on Sunday will go ahead in Hungary, but only after a day of intense player meetings. There's been growing opposition in the Irish Republic to playing this match because of the war in Gaza. Ireland's Saturday morning press conference and training session were both delayed. 4 hours later, the CEO of the Irish FA, David Carell, confirmed the players voted by a significant majority to play the game.
6: We all entered into this window with our intention to fulfil these fixtures. This morning, a player expressed their discomfort with fulfilling this fixture to the head coach and indicated their intent to withdraw from the squad. This new variable required time and deliberation for the rest of the squad to consider. What proceeded was another 4 hours of conversations, predominantly amongst the players themselves, but also at times with the coaching staff and at times with the executive. Ultimately, within the last maybe 90 minutes, we carried out a vote amongst the squad, and it was a significant majority that was returned with the intention to continue. So, based on that, the association took the decision on behalf of Irish football that this fixture would continue as we have always intended.
0: That's the CEO of the Irish FA, David Carell. And speaking at a delayed press conference then, just a few moments ago, this was coach Jaime Helgrinsson when asked whether the players are in the right frame of mind for the game to go ahead.
7: We will see. Obviously, this affects all of them. And like I said, just now, nobody is comfortable at the moment, and probably wasn't when we went. But it's about limiting the damage, both personally and also for Irish football. Now that we need to find some solution on it. There's nothing that we do. There's no action that we do that everybody will agree to. So we need to find the solution that will limit the damage for us as a group, for Ireland as a nation, and for the association, future of football in Ireland. So we don't know what the consequences would be if we don't play the game. But obviously, a lot of players share a common feeling. So it's two choices, and both are tough and bad. And it's kind of a situation you can't win.
0: That's the Icelandic head coach of the Republic of Ireland, Jaime Helgrimsson. This is Sports World. We're back after the latest news.
8: BBC News with Sue Montgomery. Pope Leo has celebrated Mass in the Place de la Concorde in central Paris, leading hundreds of thousands of people in prayer in a giant open-air service. The Mass began after the Pope rode down the Champs-Élysées in an open-top Pope Mobile. Many politicians were present, including the far-right leaders Marine Le Pen and Jordan Bardella, and a former president Nicolas Sarkozy. Our religion editor is Aline McBull.
9: Though only 5% of people in this famously secular country are estimated to attend church regularly, the French welcome for the Pope has been warm and effusive, with large crowds lining the streets as the Pope passes, and his speech at UNESCO, his homily at Notre Dame Cathedral, and his prayer vigil at the Stade de France getting rolling coverage.
8: Police in South Africa say they found another body in Ekurhuleni, bringing the number of women found dead there over the past 2 months to 10. The murders have caused nationwide outrage. Here's our global affairs reporter, Mimi Swaby.
10: No further details were given apart from the fact that the body was found in the Tembisa township. The 9 other victims were mostly in their 20s and 30s, with some discovered stripped of their clothes and showing signs of sexual assault. Earlier this week, hundreds of people attended the funeral of Elizabeth Moselahoma, one of the 9 women whose deaths are being investigated. A government minister told mourners police were working to track down those behind the murders. South Africa has one of the world's highest rates of violence against women, despite years of government pledges to tackle the problem and the declaration of gender-based violence as a national disaster.
8: Bangladesh has launched a nationwide measles rubella campaign targeting 3.4 million unvaccinated children amid its worst ever measles outbreak. Symptoms of measles include a high fever, cough, runny nose and a rash all over the body. The outbreak has killed more than 1,000 children this year. Anbarasa Natarajan has more details.
11: The month-long campaign in Bangladesh aims to vaccinate under-fives who missed earlier immunization efforts after authorities lowered the minimum vaccination age from the usual 9 months to 6 because of the surge in infections. Since April, Bangladesh has vaccinated 20 million children through emergency and follow-up campaigns. Measles, among the most infectious diseases, requires that 95% of the population be vaccinated to prevent its spread.
8: Police in northwest Pakistan say at least 11 people, including security officials, have been killed and 30 others injured in a bomb attack in Dera Ismail Khan district. They say an explosives-laden vehicle rammed into security checkpoint. BBC News. Ireland's football team have now appeared at their pre-match news conference ahead of tomorrow's game with Israel, having initially stayed away. It's been confirmed that the controversial Nations League fixture will go ahead. Earlier, Israel's Football Association accused Ireland's manager, Hymir Hallgrímsson, of ignorance, hypocrisy and stupidity after he said his squad would be playing against genocide. Kevin Sharkey reports.
12: The game is being played here in Hungary, a neutral venue. It was due to be Israel's home match. But such has been the opposition to this match in Ireland in terms of quite a number of Republic of Ireland supporters. They have been vehemently opposed to this match going ahead ever since the Republic of Ireland and Israel were drawn together in this particular tournament.
8: Thousands have rallied in Madrid to protest at the government's handling of the recent migrant influx into Spain's northern African territory of Ceuta. More than 70,000, mainly Moroccans, surged around the land and sea barriers into the territory in July. The authorities in the Thai capital Bangkok have declared a disaster after 2 days of heavy rain left canals overflowing and roads submerged. It covers all 50 districts and gives local organisations special powers to act to tackle the flood. A Turkish medical trial suggests that virtual reality headsets showing images of rivers and trees accompanied by classical music could help calm patients who visit hospitals with high blood pressure. The trial found that patients had markedly lower pressure within 15 minutes of donning the headsets. Dr. Safar Dunmez said lowering blood pressure as soon as patients turn up without immediately using drugs could be a useful tool in busy emergency departments. BBC News.
0: Hello, I'm Lee James and welcome back to Sports World. Already today, George Russell has won the Azerbaijan Grand Prix. We'll reflect on the race in Baku in the next hour, along with the latest from the Asian Games in Japan and hear from the seven-time major winner Carlos Alcaraz, who's playing in the Laver Cup in London. But now a brand new edition of the warm-up track as our team of Ed Harry and Adi Adedoyin speak to some of the biggest names in athletics. In this episode, they meet the South African sprinter Senesipho Dambile, who won 200 metres gold at the Commonwealth Games in Glasgow.
13: It was amazing because when I crossed the line, there were just South African people that were sitting in front of me. I just went insane. And there was another guy from South Africa. He was busy with javelin. He came across and it was just insane. And even seeing the guys after that, they were like, bro, like, you did this.
14: Now they get first time then. Can anyone come back at home? The gap is growing and growing and growing.
15: And coming round the final corner now.
14: Off the final barrier. She has absolutely smashed it.
16: He crosses the line.
15: And it's Olympic gold.
16: It's a new world indoor record.
17: From the BBC World Service, this is the warm-up track.
18: Welcome to the warm-up track. I'm Adi Adedoyin. Alongside me is commentator Ed Harry. As the season's now completed, it's a chance for us to reflect on what we saw over the last few months. No Olympic Games, no World Championships, but we did have a Continental Championship in the European Championships in Birmingham and the Commonwealth Games as well in Glasgow. Let's start with the Commonwealth Games, Ed, which produced some brilliant results. Samuel Ogazi of Nigeria was one of my highlights in that he has been in sensational form this year. won the NCAA's indoors and out, broke Innocent Igbiniki's long-standing Nigerian record, which has stood since 1987. Mm-hmm. It's the fourth fastest man in history. Wenendere is a heavy favorite. And he delivered, and he's one of those guys that he's only just graduated from university, had a scholarship to study in the United States. And you wonder whether in the seasons to come, next year and maybe the Olympic Games, he could potentially challenge for that world record, which has stood since Wade van Niekerk broke it in Rio 2016.
19: The Commonwealth Games are that springboard, and they have been going all the way back to somebody like a Kathy Freeman or a Denise Lewis. And you go back 20, 25 years, 30 years, so many people's story began with a Commonwealth medal or with a Commonwealth title.
18: One of the other standout performances for me in Glasgow was Rose Davis of Australia, who completed the long distance double win in the 5 and 10,000 metres. And it was the way she won those that was really impressive. And I'd seen her on the Diamond League, but I didn't necessarily have her as favourite to win those events. But the way she performed in both was just brilliant.
19: It was an incredible games in track and field, wasn't it, for Australia? Eleanor Patterson in the women's high jump did something that nobody else did, which was, having been the gold medalist the last time the Commonwealth Games were in Glasgow in 2014, 12 years later, to then come back and win another gold medal to complete the Glasgow double. Nobody else did that. And we cannot move on without mentioning Josh Kerr. Just what, a couple of weeks after he'd broken the world record for the men's mile at the London Diamond League meeting, on his home track. I say his home track. He's been based in the States for quite a long time now, but that's where those midweeks as a boy in the rain, he'd go to Scotstoun and compete in these youth meets. And he went back to Scotland, doesn't get many chances to compete on British soil, let alone Scottish soil. And he delivered them the gold medal. And it was a men's mile. It was men's and women's miles, not 1500 metres at the Commonwealth Games. So Kerr was absolutely outstanding as well.
18: So those were some of our highlights, but there were so many to talk about. Another man who really shone under the bright lights in Glasgow was Senesifo Dembele of South Africa, who won the men's 200 metres, Ed.
19: The only man to break 20 seconds at Scotstoun Stadium, and he did it twice at it. He did it in the semis and in the final. And I think when you stand on top of that podium and people say, oh, if you're going to have critics, they'll say it's only the Commonwealth Games, or even it's only the Europeans, or it's only this, or it's only that. You can only beat what is in front of you. And when you clock a sub-20 twice under all of that pressure, under the floodlights, to bring home your first major gold medal, yeah, he absolutely at that moment became an athlete that we both said, it's got to go on the list. We need to hear from him on the podcast.
18: And a chance to hear from him now. Senesifo Dembele, welcome to the warm-up track.
13: Yeah, good to be here.
20: First of all, did I pronounce your name correctly?
13: You said Senesifo. I don't mind it because a lot of people have been calling me that. And I understand because in my language, the P, like you guys, PH is like, it sounds like F when you guys pronounce it. But for us, it's Po. Senesipo.
20: Senesipo.
13: Yeah.
20: Senesipo.
13: Sounds better now. Sounds better now. I'm happy with that.
20: And it's not a name that our listeners will be familiar with. Some of our listeners will be familiar with.
13: Yeah.
20: Is there a meaning?
13: Senesipo, it means we have a gift. It means we have a gift. And, you know, you can see for yourself.
20: Yeah, it's a great gift.
13: Yeah.
19: Look, we want to talk about so much. This, it's everything so far. And I want to start with the biggest thing, the most recent thing, I guess, the Commonwealth Games.
13: Yeah.
19: Before we talk about what you did in Glasgow, just kind of rewind for us. When did you first become aware that there was a Commonwealth Games? Like, how old would you have been and how would you have found out?
13: I mean, it was 2018, you know. That's where, like, I started to look into the sport, you know. I knew about track and field. I knew about there was Bolt, you know, there was MJ, all of these guys. But when I kind of won it in 2018, it was the biggest thing in the country. You know, and then for me, I also met Akani that 2018, and then we started being close. We started being friends there, you know, and I was still young. I was still right about 18, you know. So
19: that's Akani Simbine who won that gold medal on Gold Coast.
13: Yeah.
19: What was that like so early on then? Because he obviously did it.
13: Yeah.
19: And that suddenly there is a South African man and he is the Commonwealth champion.
13: Yeah. I mean, having those guys, you know, our country is like where I stay in Pretoria. That's where all the guys are located. Akani, there was other ones, Kifli Otela, Walaza. We all in the same kind of environment. So when I met Akani, I was in high school, Tuxport High School. Then I met him because the training is there in our campus. And then that year, because we just won Commonwealth, so it's the biggest thing. Akani left, right, and center. And then I met him there. And then obviously, I like to ask questions because I want to be a better athlete too. So I met him, I asked him, how do I get better? How do I do this? How do I go do this? How do I do that? And then from there, for the fact that I was able to go out, up to him, ask questions, and then we started being close from there, and look at me now.
20: Was it a bit strange in the sense of this was the guy that made you aware of what the Commonwealth Games are, and here you are, now able to talk to him, compete with him in relay teams?
13: Yeah, man. Like he gave us the formula, though, you know. He gave us the formula. He's one of the first guys to do it at home. And all of us, we started to believe after that. You understand? We started to believe that we can do this. He's done it in a bigger stage. He's made all the finals. He's been there. He's been the guy. He's been one of the best sprinters in the world. You understand? So when someone like that can do it at home, we also start to believe that, yeah, it's actually possible to do it at home. And especially now, he was there during the Commonwealth, but he was only running the relay. And then I was talking to him, telling him, like, yo, this is important for me because that was my dream. Like, you know, he showed us how possible it was, 2018, and I wanted to do it. I just wanted to do it. And for me, it was actually the biggest goal I set for the year. I'm like, man, I need a gold, you know. I need a common gold. It needs to be on my achievements. And when it's all said and I must look at it, I'm like, okay, I did this, I did this, I did that. And now it's just a good step to the right direction.
19: You always remember that conversation in 2018 really well.
13: Yeah.
19: Did Akani remember it? Like, did you have to remind him? I was wondering, because he must have talked to so many kids all over the country.
13: Yeah, it was easy for him to actually remember everything we think. Because the following year when I was, which was 2019, we ran a relay together, which is, it was in, if not mistaken, in Japan. There were relays, and we got silver in a 4x2. So I was still a youngster then, still, you know. And by then, he was already someone that I often speak to. And it was a blessing to have those type of people around me in the young age.
20: Yeah. And you said that he obviously inspired you, and this was the dream. The Commonwealth Games was a big thing. So take us back to Glasgow. When you land, were you a man on a mission as soon as you landed?
13: Yeah. I mean, I knew. Like, for me, I had to, but I didn't want to give myself the title before I ran, you know. And then my team, all they wanted the best of me out there. They wanted me to have the best experience. They wanted me to enjoy all of that. I mustn't focus on winning. I just need to focus on my execution each and every time. And it was a beautiful championship as well, you know, beautiful championship. I managed to watch the 100-meter guys. I managed to watch my training partner. And I was so excited when it was my turn, you know, because with me, I started from semifinal and then I did the final. And then when I set the tone on the semifinal, I'm like, oh, just like that? 19-8, I'm like, oh, like that. It felt easy for me, you know. But also at the same time, the pressure was getting higher because now the expectations were high. I just did 19-8 on the semifinal. So everyone just expects me to win now. So I had to stay on my A game for sure.
19: We've spoken a lot to the British sprinter Amy Hunt around the Europeans, which was just a week or two later, and she won sprint double and two sprint relay golds. Yeah. And she kept saying in the mix zone after every race, I've got to have fun. I've got to be light. Yeah. I've got to have fun.
13: Yeah.
19: Almost like telling herself to relax.
13: Yeah.
19: How are you with that kind of thing? Were you kind of trying to soak it all up and not think too hard about the job?
13: Yeah. It's just, for me, it was being in the moment, you know. I need to have experiences with each and every place that I'm in. I need to make sure that I enjoy, you know, for I don't want to be in my room and be tied there sleeping the whole day, and you know it, then it's not going to be fun like that, you know. I need to be able to enjoy the place. When I go to the track, I need to remember everything. It's when people go to the track, watch us, they need to see us happy, you know. The kids must say, like, these guys are excited to be here. It should be fun to be there, understand? So for me, even just like I said, I didn't even give myself the gold. Even if I knew that I qualified as the fastest, even if I knew my goal was to win the gold for sure, even if I knew, but I wanted to earn it. I wanted to enjoy it, execute the race, and make sure that I come home with the gold. And I enjoy every moment of it, for sure.
20: It was a smaller game, so there wasn't like a village, as you sometimes have, as you have in major championships. You stayed in hotels.
13: Yeah.
20: What was that like?
13: Our environment was good. The weather wasn't the best, so we probably 9 days on the time we just at the hotel, probably the lobby with the guys, playing games, you know. And one thing we have with the guys, especially the sprinters in South Africa, the chemistry, where we spend a lot of time together, you know. It's all funny games, all nice, until we get to the check, then it's time to do the business part of it. So it was a beautiful experience because we were just chilling, joking with the Nigerians, because just talking a little bit of back and forth, especially about the relay. They're like, yeah, I got you guys. We're going to break this on the heat. It's just back and forth. And it's nice because it gives, like, especially as Nigerians, we always knew that they have good sprinters, they have great, you know, and then South Africans as well. So they're always trying to like, because we have the African records.
20: And were you, what we noticed is like, you would just see athletes walking around the city centre in Glasgow with their tracksuits on. And you could tell like little kids are like, woo, there are some athletes. And they wouldn't usually get to see that. So you're like, you're a little bit of a superstar. They don't know you, but they're like, oh, well, you must be here for the Commonwealth Games.
13: Yeah. I mean, it's good. And that's what we do this thing, to make sure that we live in impact everywhere we go, you know, to inspire the next generation. There was athletes before us, you know, then it's going to be us. There's going to be other guys that are going to come back. So we want to keep on making sure these things get bigger and bigger and bigger and bigger. So we love it. You know, when kids see us and they enjoy and they also want to do it, it's always nice. It's always nice.
20: What about the rain? How did you deal with that? Because it was a wet week, wasn't it?
13: Yeah, it was. I mean, like, we all have the same weather, though. You know, when you go on a war, you can't think about, this or that. No, it's going to be storms. It's going to be all of that. You need to go through that. So for me, I've never focused on something that I couldn't even control, because I knew we're all gonna run under the same conditions. Stick to the plan, focus to the plan, enjoy everything you do, execute whatever game plan my coach came in, like, okay, let's do. I'ma stick to that. So even if the weather was like that, but for me, I didn't want to make a big deal about it. You know, I didn't want anything that was gonna throw off my race. I focused on that, and then it was beautiful still.
20: It was. I mean. There was a heat wave everywhere else.
13: Yeah.
20: And then we got to Glasgow. And actually, it was nice to not have the hot heat that the UK have been having. But are you one of those people who would coach make you train in the rain sometimes just to, so you've experienced all things?
13: It depends how bad the rain is. And it also depends how important that session is on the day, you know? And sometimes, for me, it's all about, okay, if coach said, now today we're doing it, I'm like, I'm happy, because we never know. Any race, we might go to any race, might be raining, it might be what. I know that I'm prepared, so I'll be good with that. So it depends on the day.
20: I know you said in your hotel that there were some other Nigerian athletes and you had a bit of banter about relays and things like that. In terms of your event, the 200 meters in Glasgow, how much were you aware of everybody else? I know you felt confident that you could win the gold.
13: Yeah.
20: But I remember years ago, Sanya Richards-Ross, Olympic champion, she used to know everybody, what personal bests were, how they're running. Yeah. Some people don't care. What about you?
13: For me, when you go in a championship, there can be always that one athlete that gets it right on that day, you know. And I knew the guys. I knew there was Zano. I knew Ododi. Ododi's been running with me since he was a junior. He'd been me so many times, you understand? I knew most of the guys. Christopher Taylor, I ran with him last year. On my build up prior to the world champs, beat me a couple of times. And I don't, for me, that's why it's so important when I get on the championship, I know who I run with. And I'm like, okay, 1-2-3, 1-2-3, okay. And I always know that the minute I go there, I'm prepared. 100%. 100% prepared.
20: When did you know it was your gold medal? Was it after you ran the semi because you broke 20 seconds in the semi? Or was it when you woke up on the day of the final? Or was this something you were telling yourself from January the 1st, I'm going to win this gold medal?
13: When I started my preparation last year, I knew that I had the physical, you know, ability to do that. I knew that I was mentally strong enough. I knew that I had the team that was going to get me ready for that. I knew that I had training partners, people that I trained with on a daily basis, who are going to prepare me for those type of championships, you understand? So when we sat down with the team, like exactly like this, on the table, and then we start to throw the ideas and the goals on the table and all of that. And it was not a thing of, we knew what we wanted then. And we say, when we start working, we need to make sure we're ready by then. And I knew since then, I never doubted. Zero doubts that we were going to do it, because I knew that I was strong enough. I knew that I had the discipline. I knew that I had a team that was willing, the team that believed in that. And we did exactly that since day one.
20: Do you write stuff down? I remember Sherika Jackson talking about those seasons when she was so close to the world record. She said, I had a post-it note on the refrigerator with a time on it. And then I ran that time. Do you kind of write stuff down? Do you actually have the goals where you can see them, or are they just in your head?
13: In my mind, man. I kind of have it on. And we have a group where, like, we share ideas with the team all the time. All the time. And they know me so well as well, you know. And I do. Like, things with me is more of believing in myself, believing in what I know that I can do. And then not to, like, I have people that I work with that are more experienced than I am, listening to the team, you understand, and throw the ideas out there. So I have all of that. So the minute I come with goals and say, yo, this is what I want to do, and we just all lock in into that.
20: So you're the only person to run under 20 seconds in the semifinals. So take us to the race itself.
13: Yeah.
20: You line up, gun goes off, bang. What's going through your head?
13: So there, more than anything, I wanted to stay as relaxed as possible through the rounds, you know? And you know, when you relax as a sprinter, you go even faster. So, because the speed comes to you, the power and everything comes natural to you. And then I had Kennedy on my outside and Aaron Brown on my inside. And I knew both of them, they're great starters. But at some point, like when I came out the blocks, I knew that I had a great start. And I could feel, because everything, like the track was giving me back the same effort I was putting in there. I could see that I was moving forward. I got into the straight, so relaxed, shoulders down, face is just pumping. I know I got a couple of pictures there, how ugly I was, because my lips were doing this. Yeah, they told me stay relaxed, and so my lips were doing this. And I was just floating through the track, because when I got by the 50, I looked at left, I looked at right, and then I looked at all the clock the whole way. But I look at them, like 19.8, I'm like, I guess we're in that kind of shape. So I guess I'm in really, really great shape. So I was just cruising nicely, and I had fun, man, more than anything. Especially at the semifinal, I definitely enjoyed it.
19: What are you just describing there? Were you describing the semifinal or the final? That was, so take us to the final, because you've made this big statement now. You sounds like you're doing all the things that you as an athlete and your coach would want you to be doing.
13: Yeah.
19: You've made yourself now the favorite, I would imagine, in other people's eyes. Now, like, this is the guy I need to beat if I'm going to win.
13: Yeah.
19: So then it's the final. This is it now. So was it the same kind of flow state, everything you could have wanted, or was it a little bit, were there nerves? Do you still get nervous before a big race?
13: Yeah. I mean, like, you need to be anxious a little bit. You know, you need to have those butterflies. You know, you need to have those. And for me, the faster I ran on the semifinal, the higher the pressure was, because it's not just about me now, but like even the other, my country as well. You know, they were saying, you don't have a choice now. You understand? You put yourself in that position, you don't have a choice. But by that time, we didn't even have a medal as a whole team. You understand? So you can imagine the pressure that I'm going to the final with. And for me, it was still the same. Like, just run your race. Stay as relaxed as possible. Make sure you focus. And don't focus on the time. Because, you know, you run 19.8 on the semifinal. On the final, you want to go faster, you know. But that was not the case for me. I made sure that championship needs to come first. So that means I need to execute the race to get into the championship. Whatever comes on the clock, I'm happy with it, as long as I have the title. And I did exactly that. Exactly that. Run my own race, not focus on the time, make sure that I do everything right. And when I got on the clock, still gave us a twin. I was like, man, I don't care about the time. I got the title, so.
20: What was that feeling like when you cross the line and you know it's over, and I am? Because you saw Akani in 2018.
13: Yeah.
20: You wanted to emulate him. Have you become a world champion? You've done it.
13: Wow. It was. I don't even know if it has sinked in even now. You understand? Because I'm still on the set. Because after that, it was one of those. I obviously, I'm going to celebrate, but I still have the rest of the season and all of that moving forward. But it was amazing, because when I crossed the line, just in front of the crowd, there were just South African people that were sitting in front of me. I just went insane. And there was the other guy from South Africa. He was busy with the javelin. He came across, and it was just insane. For me, looking at my people, I'm like, yeah, we did it. You understand? Because that's the first thing I want on the floor. I'm like, yeah, I did this thing. And it shows that if you can put your mind into something and you believe since day one, and you keep on working. And obviously not every day training is just going to be like, great, great, great, great, great day. You're going to have the bad days. You're going to have your ups, you're going to have your downs. And I just pushed through everything. And when I was in that moment, it was a thing of like, I know I deserved it because of the amount of work I've put in, listening to my team, and making sure that I believe in this. And it was just insane. And even seeing the guys after that, they were like, bro, like, you did this. And it's just something that, with me, is more about believing in myself more than anything.
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18: I'm Adi Adedoyin, and our guest today is the 200 metres gold medalist from the Commonwealth Games, Senesipo Dambile.
3: Did you have family or friends there in the crowd, or and if you didn't, when did you get a chance to speak to them later on?
13: Because the first person I always call is only my mom, you know. And it's for some reason, she missed most of my races, but all the Diamond Leagues I've ran, she's always been watching them because she has an easy access into them. And then it was even easier for the Commonwealth. So I was like, I just want to catch my mom's reaction right now, because I know she's probably the happiest woman in the world right now. And when I did that, I got on the call.

0: After that week, the whole week, I was off training. And because it was, for me, it was so important to actually get my emotions together, because I know what I did. It was not just a small thing. It was huge. It was huge, especially for myself, especially for the country of South Africa, especially for my, because I'm the first to do it in 200 meters, you know. So, it was, my emotions were all over the place. And we managed to get them together, though, because I had to refocus on the time Olympics again.
1: Well, see, it happened in the middle of the season, but... You know, Akani Simbini did it in the 100 meters in Gold Coast. You did it in the 200 meters in Glasgow 2026. And you said, like, when he did what he did in 2018, the kind of the whole country stopped. So if people didn't know who you were before, was there, is this kind of like fame? And how have you coped with being the center of attention?
0: I introduced myself nicely through the Diamond League circuit, you know. So a couple of races prior to the Commonwealth. And then a lot of people in the country, they started to recognize this guy. They're like, oh, this guy, he was running in this Diamond League, and then he won the Doha Diamond League. And now I was going to the Commonwealth, a little bit of, you know, fame a little bit, you know. And it's easier to recognize me in the country now and all of that. And then I think with me winning the Commonwealth, it just even made it worse, you know. It just made it worse. And then places that I've usually walked to and just be like, no one will know me as much and all of that. Now it's a thing of like, whoa, this guy is the guy who won Commonwealth. Oh, this is Dambile. This, and you can see people when they talk about you, sometimes, and when you're walking, you feel like, yeah, there's this guy on my left. I don't even want to look like this because, you know, it's about me now. And for me, I've been experiencing a beautiful things happening. I've always used to say that with my training partner, Walaza, when I see him walking on the street, and everybody's like, yeah, this guy, Walaza. And now it's like, it's happening to me now. And I'm like, oh, okay. I actually inspire, you know, a lot of youngsters in the country. I mean, not just only South Africa, but, you know. So for me, I like that.
2: Because it was mid-season, was there any kind of celebration put on in South Africa when you arrived? I mean, what was the reception like?
0: Yeah, it was beautiful. It was, especially at the airport. We had a whole welcoming. We had a whole super sport, a lot of different interviews. I had my friends there, my training partners who went to fetch me at the airport. And it was just so beautiful. It was huge because when I got there, we went at the same time with the netball team, like boxers, a judo, you know, and we won a medal in the judo. We had a couple of the other sports. So you can imagine how big that would be. So it was definitely a beautiful one. I definitely enjoyed it.
1: Obviously, we're speaking, you've still got work to do this season, but how will you relax in the off season? What do you do to kind of, not just, I guess, celebrate this goal, but kind of reward yourself and take yourself a step back from track and field?
0: Yeah. I want to go home, man. Like, cause I stay in small villages, you know, cause now I'm just training in a big city and all of that, cause, that's where home, my team is located and a couple of my training partners. So I just want to go home, go ghost a little bit, you know, and then be there by our farm, you know, just be away from the sport a little bit, to be able to sleep at night, like 12 o'clock, 1 o'clock, to be able to go places where like, okay, when the boys say, like, man, let's sleep late tonight. We're hosting in this guy's house tonight. I want to be able to do all of that this offseason because I've been locked in, and it's like, it's two lives now. It's like, you know, I was telling one of my training partners, I said, man, I was wondering how I would feel when I go to the offseason, because now I'm going to have to tap out track and field and just try by all means to be a normal person. And I don't know how that will feel, especially now with all these beautiful things I've done through the thing and all of that. But I was just telling, like, the most important thing now I want to do is, like, to be able to sleep whenever, to be wherever I want to be without even overthinking that, or eating whatever that I want to eat, you know, not to like, hey, man, I'm training tomorrow, I'm going to feel heavy and all of those. I don't want to feel like, I want to do everything this offseason.
1: So what's the favorite food? What are you going to treat yourself with?
0: I like, there's a chicken, a traditional chicken in South Africa we call hard body chicken. You know, we steam it with some steam bread. So steam bread is like dumpling. So with that, so we make some nice stew with it, with some different flavors. It's pure. That's something that I'm more excited about. And we do it best in the villages, because that's their stuff. That's their stuff. So that's more something I'm more excited about when I get home, for sure.
2: I imagine in the village, it would be like you going back. I know you were.

0: I know you want peace and quiet, but
1: you're
0: going back, I imagine that's going to be a big thing.
1: They're doing something insane. That's something that's never been done. We've had boxers from my villages. We've had athletes like, you know, I don't know if you guys know Anaso Chabodwana. He was a bronze medal 2015 or 200 bolt. His same village. We've had rugby guys who's been on World Cups. But this that they're going to do now is never been done. It's going to be something huge. And then they put the whole village together. They dedicated like, yo, we need to celebrate this guy. This is our guy. We saw him when he was young, and just look at him where he is now. So it's just going to be something else. That's the other thing that I'm more excited about as well when I get home.
2: How much has it changed you winning that gold in a positive sense? Like, I don't know, as a person or as an athlete?
1: Yeah. For me, it did put that in my mind that whatever I put my mind into, it is possible, you know. And then if I work so hard and believe in the people that I have around me, and then I'll go far with this life thing. And then it's always been hard for me to lock in for a certain period of time. I don't know what it is, but it happens. When I spoke to my psychologist, I used to tell him, like, I struggle to focus for more than 3 weeks of training. I want 3 weeks and then I want to be off, lay off, and then I want to go back again and all of that. But this year, with something that we managed to do it. And for me, it was like bigger achievement. So now that means I can't be on the circuit for longer. That means I can go from this race to this race to this race and enjoying the process. So I guess at first it was a thing of like I was focusing so much on running faster, focusing on trying to be, I was tight. You know, I wasn't really enjoying the sport. It felt like I needed to do a certain thing for me to enjoy this, you know. But now it gave me like a thing of being free, enjoy the sport, and you know, when you love something, it's going to love you back. And the more you work hard, you're going to get the reward at the end of the day. So I stay disciplined. Because I've always been a disciplined guy. I work hard. It's beautiful.
0: So in terms of what you said about you struggled to focus for a long time, was it physical fatigue or mental fatigue? Mental fatigue.
1: Yeah. It's always been mental. The fourth week of like sleep at night or not eating good and all of that. And then now I realize when I go back again on the fifth week, I need to go backwards and start to rebuild again. And then, you know, so I'm not moving forward actually. Yeah. So all I'm doing 1-2, 1-2. And then when I get there, I lose everything I need to at the same place. I guess with that, it was a thing of me not enjoying what I was doing, the process. You know, I wasn't really like into it. It was a thing, you're like, okay, you're sponsored now, you're professional now, you have to do a certain thing. And then for me, that's always been a thing where that's why I was saying to you guys, it's so important for me to enjoy what I do. That's why Commonwealth, I needed the best experience. I need to be able to tell you guys. I need to be able to take you through since day one when I got there until the last day. And then since then, it's just my life is been changing every time. I make sure that I get the best experiences. I enjoy these things. And yeah, since then, my mental has been in a good place.
2: The last man from Africa to win the Commonwealth 200 title was Frankie Fredericks.
1: Yeah.
2: And what an athlete he was. Are you a student of your sport?
1: Those are the greats. You're talking about the best guys, we've best 200-meter guys, you know, we've had in the continent. And then after he did that, and I was able to do that after him, I was like, I'm actually in the right path now because I'm being mentioned with the greats already. And I'm still going to develop from that. I take that. It's a credit. It's everything for me. It's another level of motivation. Moving forward, being mentioned among those guys, and I still want to do a lot of big things for sure.
0: Let's go all the way back to the beginning, though.
1: Yeah,
0: were you always the fastest boy in the class, in the school? Were you the guy that if we were doing relay, pick him?
1: I was the fastest 200-meter guy.
0: I mean, when did you know you had talent?
1: I was 14. Yeah. I knew that I had it, but I didn't have an understanding of what was track and field was by then, you know. I won nationals at 15. And then I moved into a bigger place, which is Pretoria. That's where the big stars are, Akani, Kefli Otela, and the rest. And when I went to the same school as Kefli Otela, when I got into school, it was the biggest thing you'll ever, the biggest thing. And then for me, it was a thing of like when I got there, at the interview that I did, 2019, they asked me who I want to be like. And I'm like, yo, I want to be mentioned among this guy, Kefli Otela, Akani, and all of those guys. And then I guess from there, having that type of structure in a younger age was actually teaching me, and it was actually putting me in the right direction where I needed to be. And then I started to do my homework as an athlete. When I got to 18, 19, then I started to do my homework from there. But I was the first guy, but I don't think I was, had one of the best transition from junior to seniors, because I spent the rest of my junior season injured. And then a couple of years as a senior, injured. And then from last year, that's when I started to enjoy a little bit of my fruits now.
0: So it was always going to be running. It wasn't going to be football. Rugby. It wasn't going to be rugby. It wasn't going to be cricket.
1: So at 15, I made a decision if I was going to do rugby or track and field. But then I've already fallen in love with track and field. But I never had an idea what it was. I knew I was fast. I knew there was a lot of eyes at work, especially in my village. They're like, yo, that guy runs, that athlete. And when I went to Pretoria, I knew that that's something that I wanted to do for the rest of my life.
3: From the BBC World Service, this is the warm-up track.
2: I'm Adi Adedoyin, and our guest today is the 200 metres gold medalist from the Commonwealth Games, Senesipo Dambile.
0: Was it always going to be the 200 metres? And is that your favourite of the sprints?
1: Yeah, I love the 200. You know, I was a 24 guy. I was a 24 guy when I think I was 17. I ran a 20.3 and then I ran a 46.4. I dealt with injuries, but I decided that I was going to do the two. I was going to stick with the two. Then last year, I got back into the four. I probably only ran 1:400. I dropped my time to 45.4. And then I ran the 19.9. That's when I made the whole decision. I'm like, no, I'm only going to stick to the two now. The thing is with the 400, the work is just next level. It's just next level. And I had to develop a little bit of muscle as well so that I can be able to run faster with the two guys.
0: And the 400 is brutal. I mean,
1: it's brutal.
0: That's the one. People who might not know the sport too well, when you wait to interview an athlete after a race, the 400 meter runners are the ones who have to go away, find a quiet place, because you're not very well after 400 meters.
1: I know. Like, I've went through a period where I was training as a 4-2 guy. Man, I tell you, like, none of the sessions, I'll say, they were my favorite ones. When I decided to do the two, I started to love each and every session I do, because it was a thing of like, okay, yeah, I can go through this because of the experience I have from the four. So when I got to the two program and the one, I'm like, I'm good with that. I'm good with that.
0: What about the 100? Have you ever been tempted to focus on that? Because there's a lot of glory, isn't there?
1: Yeah. This year, I did only 100 meters. Opened up my season with 100 meters this year. I ran 10:10, which was a PB for me. And then I'm looking forward to it next year, because I've always told my trainer, but I'm like, I've never actually given 100 a chance where I'm like, coach, can we prepare for 1 and 2? And I do want to run a lot of 100s. But from next year, I'm definitely going to, introduce myself a little bit there.
0: Somebody did that famously and so successfully was Usain Bolt.
1: Yeah.
0: Early on in your career,
1: yeah,
0: those comparisons came.
1: Yeah.
0: And when people start saying that about you, how do you react to that?
1: Bolt, he paved the way. He was a 2 guy and then decided to go to the 1 as well. And then he was so successful in both of them. And for me, I definitely believe it's going to work out for me. I definitely believe, because I know if I can put in that work on the 100 as well, definitely going to have a massive improvement, even in my 200-meter events. And it's something that we've always knew that. And it was just the thing of a timing when I'm willing to do that. And then when I spoke to my team a couple of times, and I was like, yeah, next year, man, I want you guys to count me in on the one. You know, I want to do both of that. And I know I'm going to be successful on that because of I know the type of athlete I am. Mentally, I know that I'm willing to put in the work. So I'm looking forward to that as well.
0: Do you welcome that kind of pressure when people start making those kind of comparisons? Because it's a lot.
1: It's privilege, though. Pressure is privilege, you know? I love it for me. I love it because that's where I excel. That's where, like, I shine the most. Like, I'm always running with the best guys in the world. I don't like to go in a race where, like, it's more like I know that everyone they're saying is Dambile. I don't like that. I need the pressure. And then for me, I enjoy it, you know? And because of I'm built on the environment like that, the guys that I train with, Walaza ran 9.8 yesterday. Gift is a 9.8 guy. So you can imagine, I'm a 19.7 guy. It's just pressure every day. So I love it for me. I love it when the race is like that.
0: Yeah, what did Julian Alfred tell us? Iron sharpens iron.
1: Yeah, that's the key. For you to be sharp, you need to be on that draw. You know, I might not be the sharpest knife, but I'm very sharp.
2: You started off by talking about Akani Simbine and kind of looking up to him and then racing with him in relay teams and against him individually. And you mentioned Gift Leyla and going to the same school. This just seems like a really golden period for South African sprinting. Is it, although you all kind of end up in Pretoria, is it kind of a coincidence that you all come from different places? How has this all come together at once for the country?
1: There's a school called Tuxport High School, example. It's a big school in Czech. So they developed a lot of Czech athletes from 800 Prudence. They've done 400 Hills before. There's Gift, guys like Clarence. There were world juniors, world youth champions. So we all were scouted in different provinces, and we all ended up at the same school, you know, we were made for that. I don't know how to say it, but we all ended up at the same place. We all ended up there, and we're doing our thing. I guess Pretoria is the biggest place where you could say sprinters are, all of us were located in. All of us, Pretoria. Best place to train in as a sprinter.
0: And in terms of that team element, you won the 4x100 meters gold at the World Relays in 2025.
1: Yeah.
0: How important was that for you in what is essentially an individual sport to have that team element?
1: It's always good when you're running on the relays because it's a relay we go like as a squad. So we pump each other up because we're going for the one thing, you know, the preparation behind the scenes. It's always exciting. You know, for us, it was a thing of like, we're doing it for our own country, you know. The biggest sport in our country is rugby. So you get the Springboks going there, winning the World Cup and all of that. And we wanted to have the same feeling. We can do that as a group, you know. We can feel ourselves a little bit. So it is always beautiful when we go as a squad, really. I enjoy that even more.
2: You also won a 4x1 gold when you went to World Under 20s.
1: Yeah.
2: And you won the bronze there in the 200.
1: Right. Yeah.
2: That was in Nairobi.
1: Yeah.
2: We speak to a lot of people making that transition from junior ranks to seniors. Yeah. And they say, I went to World Under 20s. I'd never even had a passport. I'd never been on a plane before. How much did it maybe help you that this was still on the African continent? It wasn't in China or in the US or far, far away.
1: It was beautiful. Kenya hosts one of the best majors in every time. You know, we get all the support. People there come out. It's always beautiful. And they do their thing. And just like us, for me, I spent my junior years so injured. The whole junior years. And that year, I actually opened up at the championship. Yeah, dealing with the hamstring the whole time. And I went to that 200 with my hamstring stripped out. And I ended up in a bronze medal. It was just the work that I was doing. And the advantage also, feeling that I'm running at home because it's in Africa. So I had to do my thing. It was definitely a beautiful experience.
0: Did you form any long-lasting relationships? Because we've spoken to athletes before who competed at World Juniors. Karani James, for example. He remembers some of the athletes that competed at the championships that he won, and you meet them on the Diamond League circuit, and you know, you reminisce about these things. Do you remember, did you make friendships there?
1: Yeah, I did. Ododi is a guy that I always talk to. He's a guy that I run with constantly, you know. Even last year, we're running together on the circuit. The Boho was in my junior as well. So we talked there and there. So I did make friendship with these guys. And someone that I constantly talk to is probably Ododi, 9% of the time. Yeah, it's probably him.
2: And you got to go to a World Under 20s in Nairobi.
1: Yeah.
2: What would it mean if Nairobi could bring a senior World Athletics Championships to the African continent for the first time?
1: That would be big. I believe that would be successful as well. But I don't know if, you know, when Africa hosts, some other countries don't come. Like America was in there in 2021 in our junior years. So we're always hoping that all the countries will be able to go there. I'll definitely be happy if it's going to accommodate all the countries and all of us being able to compete there. I'll be happy for that because I know they host the best meets as well. They definitely host the best championship.
0: And it's a big 2 years coming up. Yeah, You've got Worlds in Beijing in 2027, Los Angeles Olympic Games. How much do you start thinking about that, or do you allow yourself to start thinking about
1: it? Yeah, I got to. There's everything we do is definitely being planned out on paper. Just like I said, when I sit with my team, we already know what we're preparing for, you know. We already set up a map towards LA because that's the biggest one, the Olympic Games. And then this year, there was a purpose of why you're running this amount of races, why we need to introduce you on this circuit, why you need to run this Diamond League, but there's a purpose to that, you know. And then we definitely already have a plan prior to that. We definitely know how important it's going to be the next 2 years. Next year, 2028. So we already know that. And we definitely, the team that I work with, already have everything I'm planned out for that. I'm definitely excited for the next 2 years.
2: There are some big talents and personalities in your event. Obviously, Letsilia Tobogo is the Olympic champion. Yeah. Noah Lars has won 4 world titles in a row. How can I put this? Noah Lars is a bit like a boxer. He likes to sell the show, so he'll say things in press conferences and on social media. Is that something, I guess, as you get more and more successful, would you like to be kind of having exchanges like that? Was that, are you a different kind of personality?
1: I feel like the face thing chooses you. You know, I don't. Some athletes, they do choose it, but I feel like it chooses you, man. It's not something that you just decide, today I'm going to be the face of Shagenfield. You know, some athletes, they hope to be. And for me, I just want to go out there and do my thing. I just want to make sure that everybody enjoys the show, you know. I've never been a loud person, like, you know, trying to bring attention to me. I've always had that naturally, you know. And then with Noah, that's his personality. He's good with that. And then it does, a lot of people enjoy when they see him do that, you know, because he actually excites the crowd as well. Some people might love it, some might not, you know. And then you get both charisma. That's him. Naturally goes to him. So for me, you definitely you'll get more of my personality as time goes. That's why when I make sure that I enjoy each and every meet, I'm always smiling out there, you know. I'm always looking at the crowd, looking at the kids, and that's just me. And if that chooses me, then you'll see more of me.
0: But how do you deal with the sort of psychological warfare of it all? Because I imagine at that level, it's fine margins. Mm. In the core room, people might do different things. Yeah. I've spoken to different athletes. Some people do things to kind of spook other people, all sorts. Yeah. How do you sort of deal with all that?
1: I live in the moment, you know. I don't believe in being locked in the whole thingy until I know what I need to do. And then when, especially in the courtroom, there's people who will do some different things. I'll smoke you, I'll do this, I'll do that. It happens. It's part of the sport. Yeah. Someone used to say, Fred? Yeah.
0: Fred Curley.
1: Yeah, he was my guy. Since I've gone to the circuit, he's the guy that I was closer with, you know, who I used to talk to a lot. That was his thing. And then especially in Eugene, which was my first senior championship, that was his thing. Then he beat me on the hits. I'm like,
0: what did he say to you?
1: He was telling me I was going to smoke me because we used to go back and forth on Instagram. I'm going to smoke this. I'm going to water. I'm like, all right, man, come on, Fred. You know, it's him. So I'm like, ah, come on, man. And then you get all of that. For me, I love those, you know, because they excite me and they actually give me that thing like, it's going to be fun. Let's go. Let's enjoy it, man. It's going to be nice. And then I always want guys to do that more, you know. I like guys when they do that.
2: What about the world records in your event? 1919, it's the same age as the 100-meter world record, both set in Berlin.
1: Yeah.
2: In that incredible stadium. I guess, when did you first watch that race?
1: Man, the race that brought me into Bolt was 12 race, 2012, 200. That's my development coach. That's the race he used to show us when Bolt was running with Blake, 2012. That's his favorite race. And then when he introduced us to this is Bolt, this guy, and the following year, actually Bolt was in South Africa because he retired 2018. He came to our country and then we saw him there, like this big dude, and we're there in the crowd and everybody's just going insane when you see this guy. And then that race, 2012 on the 200, when we saw Blake, when we ran that curve, I was like, man, this guy is special, man. It's something that is special. And it's that's to this day, it's still my favorite 200-meter race I've ever seen. When someone was actually challenging him and then they kept on pulling away, I was like, phew. I definitely till this day enjoy that race. And also being able to meet him in person was last year in Tokyo, to the Puma House. And he actually said the same thing as well, just like, yo guys, please make sure you enjoy this thing. You know. That's why for me till this day it still stuck to me there. I need to enjoy this. I need to go out there, I need to enjoy each and every city, I need to make sure that, you know, I have fun. When you have fun, you get more relaxed, you're more comfortable in your own thing, you're just in the moment, and you go out and do your thing. So I realized with him, he always said the same thing, you need to enjoy it. That's just what they ask him about, enjoy it, you know, and it's always been, yeah.
0: Yeah, I mean, do you think about that world record? The reason why I asked that is I remember when Wade van Niekerk broke the 400-meter world record in Rio. And my jaw was on the floor.
1: Yeah.
0: And I can imagine just the impact back in South Africa because, you know, that was just an incredible race right from the outside lane. Do you think about records in that way and what it might do for you? Or
1: I want to be the best 200-meter, you know, of all time. I definitely want that. And then for me to have that idea, and I think it has to come me running close enough to that and be like, okay, actually, we can do this thing. For me at the moment, it's more on titles. It's more if I need to make sure that I need to make sure that I have world championship title. I need to make sure that I have Olympic title. That's for me. I want to do things that have never been done, especially in my country where I'm coming from, you know. And I want to make sure that I become one of the best 200-meter athletes the sport has ever seen before, you know. So there was Bolt had his own era. There was Michael Jordan era. There's Noah Lyles era. I want to have my era as well, where like they told, like, man, there was this guy from South Africa, man. You know, when they mentioned those best 200-meter guys, they're like, man, that guy, man, he was something different. You understand? So I have my own path that I'm working on, and I'm doing my thing.
0: But how do you take down Letsie Letobogo? How do you take down Noah Lyles?
1: For me, it's to
0: Kenny Benarek.
1: I need to make sure I'm in my A game every time I race them.
2: You said right at the start that when you were, you know. You see Akane Simbini, he comes to school, you're talking to him at school and you're asking him all the questions. Last year, when you went to Tokyo, when you reached the 200-meter final, when you met Bolt at Puma House, were you still like, I want to ask you lots of questions? Or were you... Because you need to make the most of those opportunities,
1: it's
2: right?
1: It's always that, wanting to have that time with them. But, you know, with guys like Bolt, you'll never have enough time to actually sit down and be like, yo, tell me about this. How was this? How was that? How was, you know... And for us, because it was me, it was Walaza and a couple of the other guys, and then they called him aside because they wanted us to take a picture with him, and then it was like, man, guys, more than anything, man, I want you guys to enjoy this thing, you know, as long as you're prepared, you know that you've had the best preparation coming to the championship, just make sure you enjoy everything on the championship, and I did exactly that. I've never used to be the guy who goes to the track, watch the other guys and they're running. I've always used to lock myself because I was waiting for my time. And then now I started to do all those things. I started to go out. Maybe today I won't eat here for dinner. I'll go somewhere else in the city. And then, you know, I started to do all the things. I was more free. For me, it was more of a thing of like, I belong here. You know, it was another thing that I'm part of this diamond, guys. No, I know I belong here now. So for me, once I started to do that, when I started to know that I belong here, and I definitely, each and every time I step in there, I'm 100 with it.
0: It is an important thing he says about enjoying it, because people take for granted that there's pressure in what you do. Because I know when Ed and I, when we're commentating on a big race, when the athletes come out, my heart always races.
1: Yeah.
0: But I'm not the one running.
1: Yeah.
0: And I know that there's a lot of pressure.
1: Yeah.
0: You train all year for 19 seconds.
1: Yeah.
0: And that 19 seconds would determine potentially whether is this a good year or a bad year.
1: Yeah.
0: So when he says about enjoying it, it's he makes a good point because it's a challenge what you do. It's not an easy career you've picked.
1: Yeah, definitely. And some are gonna. It's a sport at the end of the day, you know. And it's fun. It needs to be fun. It needs to be naturally for you. You need to be able to say, I want to do this thing. You need to wake up and it's like, hey man, I just want to go to a trip today, you know. I've had this thing of each and every time I'm going to race on a place, if I come there 2 days before, let's say, or maybe 3 days, I have a session on a day, and I was just like, man, I hope I got chill like a day before because I'm already ready to go. I just want to go run now. You understand? That's the fun I have with it. For me, it's like, I want to do it now. Let me go race. I'm here for that, you know. But, you know, and I do my thing. I enjoy it, man. I enjoy it. I make sure when it comes to that, I enjoy it.
2: I think that's a brilliant place to leave it. But before we go, we are the warm-up track podcast. So we always ask people, what do you listen to when you're warming up? What gets you ready to compete?
1: Yo, there's our traditional songs we called Igwijo in South Africa, you know. So it's in our languages. So I speak Xhosa. So it's just, and the rugby guys, they do that a lot. We just sing our traditional music. So that's the type of music I listen into. And sometimes maybe I might be in the mood for my piano. Sometimes I might be in the mood for a hip hop, you know. It depends. It depends on my mood on a day. But 90% of the time, definitely listen to Igwijo.
0: Yeah. Well, listen, it's been fascinating talking to you and, you know, sharing your experience, sharing your journey.
1: I definitely appreciate that. It was lovely being here, man.
0: Thanks very much for joining us on the warm-up track.
1: Thank you so much. I appreciate it, man. Thank you.
4: That was the warm-up track with the South African sprinter, Senesipho Dambile. Whatever he listens to, it works because he was won gold at the Commonwealth Games and the 200 metres in Glasgow and is in conversation there with Ed Harry and Adi Aradoin. There are more editions of the warm-up track available now on BBC Sounds and wherever you get your podcasts. 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
5: BBC News with Sue Montgomery. President Trump has rejected an Iranian proposal to reopen the Strait of Hormuz to maritime navigation within a one-week time frame. Speaking in Washington, Mr. Trump said Iran had only put forward the proposal because they were losing the war.
6: Well, I'm rejecting their deal. They want to make a deal where they open the strait immediately because they're losing so badly. You know, you don't read that or you don't see that in the fake news. But we're winning tremendously. We have total control of the Hormuz Strait. Massive amounts of oil are coming out of the Hormuz Strait. Last night, we had 29 ships come out. They want to make a deal. And I think that's fine. I like making a deal, too.
5: On Friday, the Iranian Foreign Minister Abbas Araghchi told reporters at the UN in New York that the strait, which is critical for world oil supplies, would be reopened 7 days after agreeing the deal, as long as there was also a pause in all regional fighting, including in Lebanon. Pope Leo has celebrated Mass in the Place de la Concorde in central Paris, leading hundreds of thousands of people in prayer in a giant open-air service. The Mass began after the Pope rode down the Champs-Élysées in an open-top Pope Mobile. Many of those who came out to welcome him say they've been inspired by his visit.
7: I loved coming today because I have very little connection with the Catholic Church in France, and I was really surprised to see the Pope spoke French and made an effort to address the French people in their own language.
8: There was an incredible sense of devotion, and it was truly beautiful to see all these young people singing together.
5: Police in South Africa say they found another body in Ekurhuleni, bringing the number of women found dead there over the past 2 months to 10. The body was found in the Tembisa township. Naima Abrahams is one of the organisers of a 24-hour run being held in protest at the murders.
9: I really feel that as South Africa, as a country, we need to do better. And not only the police services, not only the people in government, but also ourselves. We can start with ourselves. And it's not only men. There are men that keep us safe, us women as well. We should have the difficult conversation because the perpetrators aren't just the guy laying in the street under blanket. These are our brothers, our uncles, our family members. We should be louder.
5: Bangladesh has launched a nationwide measles rubella campaign targeting 3.4 million unvaccinated children amid its worst ever measles outbreak. The month-long campaign aims to vaccinate under-fives who missed earlier immunisation efforts after the authorities lowered the minimum maximum vaccination age to 6 months because of the surge in infections. BBC News. The International Union for Conservation of Nature has warned that the wildfires that tore through Indonesian Borneo's vast tropical forests have put pressure on critically endangered orangutans. The conservation group said fires are currently burning within habitats containing 52% of Borneo's orangutan population. It says exposure to fire and smoke has a significant impact on the orangutans. Ukrainian drones have struck a major oil refinery in southern Russia's Krasnodar province. Russian officials said at least three people were killed and two injured in the overnight attack. They said fires had broken out at the Ilske oil refinery and at other sites in the region. The Republic of Ireland men's football team has confirmed it will play its Nations League match against Israel tomorrow. There had been calls for a boycott because of the situation in Gaza. The Football Association of Ireland said the team had voted to fulfil the fixture after lengthy discussions. The manager, Hemir Hallgrimsson, said the team's choices were limited.
10: Nobody is comfortable at the moment, but it's about limiting the damage, both personally and also for Irish football. There's no action that we do that everybody will agree to. So we need to find the solution that will limit the damage for us as a group, for Ireland as a nation, and for the association future of football in Ireland.
5: The chairman of one of the world's richest football clubs, Manchester City, says the club remains confident of clearing its name after being accused of breaching dozens of financial rules. Khaldun al-Mubarak said those who wanted to impede the club's progress would not be allowed to. The former English and European champions were investigated for alleged breaches of financial fair play rules. BBC News.
4: Thanks to Sue Montgomery and welcome back to Sports World with me, Lee James. The Asian Games in Japan, the President's Cup golf in the United States, Laver Cup tennis from London all on the way, and news of a special win for Ukraine, who have qualified for the Billie Jean King Cup final for the first time after Alina Svitolina beat Jasmine Paolini to seal a 2-0 victory over the two-time defending champion Italy in the semi-finals of the women's tennis team event. First, though, in this hour to Formula One, where we've had a rare Saturday Grand Prix. It took place in Baku, and the Mercedes of George Russell led from start to finish, holding off a late challenge from Red Bull's Max Verstappen to take his third win of the season at the Azerbaijan Grand Prix. Here is the Mercedes driver following his victory.
11: It's amazing to be back on the top step of the podium, so I just want to say a big thanks to my team, because, you know, they've continued to believe in me through a tough moment, helped me come through it. I'm really proud to have had this weekend. And then, yeah, the first half of the race felt pretty plain sailing, get him a gap, safety car restart, especially when I saw Max behind. I thought, you know, it's not going to be easy. And he drove incredibly at the end of the race. And then when the yellow flag came out, I lifted off the power. And when I went back, I had no turbo. So then I had no power. Max almost got me up the line. So, that would have been a real shame. But all in all, incredible weekend.
12: But what is it? I mean, it looked like you came in this weekend from lap one on, you had this confidence again back. What changed in getting that performance out of the car?
11: I think it's just having more experience with this sort of new driving style I've adopted. And every race since the break, I feel like I've gone from strength to strength. And I feel like more myself again. So that's really great.
4: Well, that was the winner, George Russell, then, after the Azerbaijan Grand Prix. Let's reflect on this race then and where we are in the championship. Joining us from Baku is the BBC's F1 commentator, Harry Benjamin, and the former McLaren mechanic, Mark Priestley. So, Harry, then, Russell's third win of the season, his first since Austria in June. Kimi Antonelli still has this comfortable lead, doesn't he? But how pivotal did this feel for George Russell?
13: I think this will feel really pivotal for him. It was a pretty difficult weekend to fault for George Russell's side of the garage. And if we just cast our minds back to a year ago when Oscar Piastri was fighting for the championship and leading the way, it was here in Baku where it all started to unravel and momentum switched to Lando Norris and Max Verstappen. I just wonder, with the weekend that Kimi Antonelli has had, is the same thing happening 12 months on in favour of George Russell?
4: Interesting, yes. We'll get on to Kimi Antonelli. We'll hear from him in just a moment or two as well. And we had, Mark, the first half of the race, very comfortable for Russell, able to build the gap. Then after the safety car restart, we did get a bit of the battle at the end, didn't we, with Max Verstappen?
14: Yeah, we did, because, you know, for the first half of the race, like you say, George Russell almost checked out, built himself a nice 10-second gap. And Verstappen, who was the next raciest car on the racetrack, was stuck behind Oscar Piastri. And it was only after that safety car restart that Verstappen made a big lunge down the inside of Piastri's McLaren, got himself in front. And when they got going again, of course, he pushed George Russell all the way to the flag. And it ended up being the closest race finish since 2002, believe it or not, as George Russell struggled out of the very final corner on the final lap, and Max Verstappen pushed him all the way to the line.
4: Yeah, to lead from start to finish then for George Russell, Harry. He spoke after the summer break about how he, I suppose, like a reset, really, how he feels he's gone from strength to strength. And this is going to do wonders for him, isn't it?
13: Absolutely. And look, I actually think a change in mindset over the last couple of races for Russell is got to be a factor here as well, because he has acknowledged that his teammate Antonelli has just had an absolutely stellar season. And while things have not gone the way of George, he's struggled to really connect properly with the car at times. He admits that, is open with it, and accepts the inevitable, which I think actually stands him in really good stead, because all he can do now is just go out and try and win. And he's now ticked one off the list, and he's got to try and just win all the others and hope that the luck that didn't go his way in the early part of the season doesn't go the way of his teammate. But it's going to be a tall order. But I do think there's a change in mindset there that has helped George Russell.
4: Yeah, and so therefore, Mark, too late for a championship charge, really, or in some way, as the pressure been lifted off his shoulders? And as Harry was saying there, he's just got to keep giving his best, producing the race wins if he can, and see where it takes him.
14: I think that's all he can do. As Harry said, you know, the pressure to some extent has been lifted. And look, yes, it's a huge gap that he's got to try and close down. And it's not that he's suddenly taken a giant step forward in performance and his teammate's taken a step backwards. His teammate had a very difficult weekend, largely of his own doing. He did make a big mistake in qualifying, but he also had a technical issue in the early part of practice earlier in the weekend, which cost him track time, valuable track time. So Antonelli will look at this and say, well, look, this was one of those bogey weekends where things just didn't quite go my way. And we've got another race in, you know, less than 7 days' time in Sepang in Malaysia, where Kimi Antonelli will want to put this straight. But you can never write anybody off. Max Verstappen was over 100 points back halfway through last season. And by the final day of that championship, he was in contention for the win.
4: Yeah, we could go right down to the wire, couldn't we? Which we'll come to. But for Antonelli then, Harry, that tough weekend, as we've been saying, the crash in qualifying, he described it as a way of coming back down to earth. How do you rate his performance this Saturday then, to have started in 16th and finished 5th?
13: Yeah, well, I think it was a weekend of two very different halves. As you say, crashing out in Q1, it was costly, it was unnecessary, a mistake from the Italian, but I think he responded really well. He was patient, crucially. He actually lost a position at the start of the race, dropped down to 17th at one point. And we're also hearing that he picked up a bit of floor damage during the race too. So that would have curtailed his carve through the field a tad, but made gains when the likes of Lando Norris made a mistake down at turn one, when the two Alpines took each other out. That was a couple more positions easily gained. He kept his nose clean, and it was a good recovery drive. And crucially for him, keeps a still fairly sizable buffer between himself and George Russell at the top of the standings.
4: So, Mark Priestley, how do you reflect on where we are with Kimi Antonelli then, with that reminder that he is human? Mistakes can happen, as the crash happened in qualifying. Will he start to really feel the pressure, especially if George Russell really gets into his stride?
14: I don't necessarily think he will feel pressure yet. I mean, look, what we've seen from Kimi, and it's obviously very early in his career, but we have seen a very young yet level-headed character. I think what we saw today, as Harry said, was a very patient and therefore quite mature drive, because it's very easy. And we've seen lots of young drivers who have a difficult qualifying, find themselves some way back in the pack. And particularly when you've got a championship at stake, get a little bit hot-headed, trying to desperately fight their way through, almost trying to win the race at turn one. He didn't do any of that. He kept his nose clean, as Harry was pointing out, and it really was a mature drive. So I don't think we've got the sort of character that's going to necessarily throw his toys out the pram because he didn't do well in one particular race. And I think he will keep himself on the level. But of course, this is the point where we're going to find that out for real, right? So this is these are the moments. It's as much as it is a technical sport, it's a human sport, and a psychological, you know, component of that is huge when it comes to your performance. So these are perhaps the moments when we'll find out exactly what he's made of.
4: And can some other drivers get in the mix, not in terms of the championship, Harry, but in terms of taking points off the Mercedes drivers, Max Verstappen then pushing George Russell so close in the end after the safety car today? It would be the first season since 2015 in which both Red Bull and Verstappen have failed to win a single Grand Prix. He's getting really close now, though.
13: Yeah, he came dangerously close today. It all could have been undone right at the line for George Russell. No, I think it's coming for Max Verstappen and Red Bull. They have been making great improvements over the last few races. Max Verstappen has been consistently on the podium. And it was a really good, again, recovery drive from him because he didn't have the best qualifying yesterday. So Verstappen will absolutely be a threat. And I think now joined by that second Red Bull, Isaac Hadjar, back from his injury. What a remarkable drive from him on the podium. That's two Red Bulls on the podium at the same time since China 2024. So I think Red Bull now will start to turn heads because they will be the big factor taking points away from the likes of Russell and Antonelli when they get a chance.
4: Well, let's first of all hear from the four-time world champion, then here's Max Verstappen after his race.
15: Yeah, we had a good race. I mean, the first thing was probably a little bit difficult with the medium tire, but we still worked our way into P3. Then we had a good restart into P2, and then it was just like 1 second, 1.1. And then on the final lap, with the yellow flag, I think, George lost a bit of boost out of one corner. So that's why I caught up quite a bit. And then to the line, I got close. But it was not enough.
16: So. But Max, you threw everything at it. I mean, you brushed the ball a couple of times. I mean, that last moment, was that a sketchy one or was it sort of still under control?
15: No, it was okay. I just tried to open the corner probably a little bit too much, but the tyres were fine.
4: So strong performance then from Verstappen and from Red Bull. Mark, there was a situation, Isaac Hadjar on his return to the team after his wrist injury, performing really well earlier on in the race when he was behind Max Verstappen. They were trying to chase Oscar Piastri, but there wasn't any thought then that perhaps they would switch the cars around and give Hadjar a chance to have a go?
14: Well, actually, even before that, they did actually switch the cars around because it was Verstappen that was chasing down Hadjar. But at that stage in the race, they were on slightly different tyres. So it was Verstappen at that point on the medium tyre, his teammate on the soft tyre. And Verstappen was looking like the more racy in the early part of the race. So the team chose to switch them around, which ultimately ended up giving Verstappen that shot at the race win towards the end. I think as the race panned out, the performance did swing for a while into the favour of Hadjar. We didn't see the team start to think about switching them back, although Hadjar was definitely on the radio asking for it. But ultimately, in the end, as it came after all of those safety cars that we've referenced and all of the pit stops shaked out, it was Verstappen that ended up being the quicker of the two Red Bull drivers and perhaps the right one to go and have a go at George Russell.
4: So Hadjar in the end third. Here is the French driver.
17: Yeah, I'm happy. You know, it's been very long, 6 weeks, you know. It's been like 6 weeks since I enjoyed myself. And now I think it was the right time to come back. I feel strong. And, you know, this weekend I really took it step by step. I know it's a track you can end up in the wall really quickly. I didn't need that to gain the confidence. So it was a very slow build up, but it brought me here. So I'm very, very happy for an actual first proper podium on pure pace. So I'm very, very delighted.
16: So, and that tells you as well, like the wrist is okay after doing a whole race. This is something different. Must have been happy now to continue the rest of the season.
17: Yeah. Now, I'm completely satisfied, even though it's a bit numb. I'm happy. So yeah, I'm really looking forward to get to racing. It's going to be a very packed schedule. So yeah, I can't wait to be in Sepang.
4: And just on the incidents we had then, Harry, a weekend to forget really for defending champion Lando Norris, out through no fault of his own in that crash involving the Alpines. Franco Colapinto given a 10-second time penalty for causing that crash. So a grid penalty, we would think, coming in the next race. I wonder what was going through his mind.
13: Well, I think I'm sure there are a few expletives coming out from Franco Colapinto's mouth at that point. He came in way too hot, missed his breaking point, and then in an effort to try and avoid anybody, hugged the inside barrier. And unfortunately, by the time he got to turn one, it was Pierre Gasly, his teammate, who cushioned the fall, and out went Gasly. And then, like Skittles, Lando Norris really was, as you say, the innocent victim on the outside. So yeah, it will be a grid penalty for Colapinto next time out in Malaysia for the Bahrain Grand Prix in less than a week's time. But for Lando Norris also, it's just been a bit of a poor weekend, I think. He was down on time in qualifying, out-qualified by teammate Piastri. He also made a mistake, like his teammate, locking up in the race, losing three positions, having to go back on himself out of turn one. So even if he'd been in the race without the carnage, he would have only been around seventh place anyway. So ultimately, it just didn't seem to click for Norris this weekend.
4: And perhaps not really clicking for Ferrari. Any real concerns there with a lack of pace? Charles Leclerc in fourth, Lewis Hamilton finishing in sixth.
14: I think this is a real sign of kind of where they are on these type of tracks. This is a very, very high speed circuit where power as well as aero efficiency really benefit you. And ultimately, they weren't a match for Mercedes in either of those two factors. Another area to consider is they didn't bring major upgrades. In fact, they didn't bring any upgrades to this track when many of the teams around them brought some quite substantial improvements to their car. So they've got to keep development going. Lewis Hamilton, he's not in the championship fight, but this is one of his strongest seasons he's had for some time. And he wants to see a Ferrari that's obviously quick at every race. But to do that, you've got to keep pushing from a technical point of view, from way back at the factory, and keep those developments coming.
4: Now, you mentioned next up, Sepang, the Malaysian Grand Prix, which is technically the Bahrain Grand Prix. And what, eight races left? Harry, we've got question marks, though, about the status of the Qatar and Abu Dhabi Grand Prix. Is that creating some uncertainty on the grid as well? The fact we don't fully know how many races are left?
13: Yeah, well, absolutely. I mean, we're all just, I think, and the teams as well included, are just having to wait for an official answer from Formula One on that point. We're thinking we'll get that in mid-October. So that is constantly being delayed with Imola now poised to be the backup. They have been officially given the go-ahead to get ready to host the season finale if they are indeed needed. I think the thing right now is we're just at the start of a run of races. We're into a triple header. First of all, we'll head, as you say, to Sepang next week, and then it's straight to Singapore for the final sprint race as well. This is all going to play into the fact, where can the championship be clinched? Can it go to the end, or could it be decided before then? That'll be the uncertainty. And if Kimi has any more blips, everyone's heading to a track which the majority of the field have not raced at next week. So that's going to be huge unknowns.
4: Yeah, it's just a final one on that, Mark. Yeah, big unknowns. Max Verstappen, the race winner the last time the Grand Prix took place in Malaysia back in 2017. What do you feel we can expect then from the race?
14: Well, I think it's a brilliant circuit. It's a really interesting one. It's got some very, very high speed corners. I think the likes of McLaren should certainly go better there than they have done here at this weekend, where it's all very sort of stop start and slower speed corners. So it will change the performance order, and certain cars like different types of tracks. So I'd say look out for McLaren. Mercedes will be quick again, but I think, unlike here in Baku, I think you're going to see McLaren potentially, alongside Red Bull perhaps, be some of their closest rivals.
4: Okay, it's coming up in just a week's time. Mark, Harry, thank you both very much.
13: Thank you.
14: Thanks.
4: That's Mark Priestley. Harry Benjamin then in Baku after the success for George Russell at the Azerbaijan Grand Prix. Let's just get some reaction now on Sports World to our live football game. Earlier, we brought you commentary from the Women's Super League, the defending champions Manchester City securing a narrow 1-0 win over newly promoted Charlton Athletic, thanks to a first half goal scored from a free kick from the England international Alex Greenwood. Let's hear from Greenwood, who was named the player of the match. She's with Sportsworld's Flo Pollock.
18: Alex, when your side won that free kick, there was a few people around it. Was it always going to be you that took it?
19: Yeah. No, me and Beth practice them a lot in training. But I'm confident in them positions, and I practice it a lot, yeah, so I back myself.
18: And quite a rotated squad today, but is that kind of the strength that your side has, that you can bring in players that haven't played every minute this season and do a good performance like that still?
19: Yeah, I think this season rotation is going to be really important. Our squad's depth is really good. I think you look at the players who came off the bench today, who make a massive impact, and they're top players. Our starting 11's a top team. So, yeah, our squad depth is brilliant. We need that this season. We've got to play a lot of games. We've already played three this week, and the turnaround's been relatively quick. But yeah, we wanted this and we're enjoying it.
4: Yeah, they'll enjoy it. Manchester City, 4 wins from 4 at the top of the Women's Super League. In the late game in the WSL, it's London City Lionesses against Brighton and Hove Albion. That's goalless after 23 minutes. And we've got more live commentary for you on Sports World on Sunday with Chelsea against Arsenal from the WSL. We'll have build up from 14 GMT. To Japan now, where we're a week into the 20th Asian Games in Aichi Nagoya in Japan. Nearly 470 medals are being awarded across a massive 43 sports. There are actually more participants than the Olympics. Some 17,000 athletes are taking part. The BBC's Japan correspondent, Kurumi Mori, joins us now. So how has the first week gone then, Kurumi? Already some big stories with the Chinese 13-year-old swimmer Yu Shidi winning 3 gold medals to take the games by storm.
20: Yeah, it's been a really busy first week. And we're actually right at the halfway mark of these Aichi Nagoya Asian Games now. And as you mentioned, the 13-year-old Chinese swimmer, Yu Shidi, she's been competing against swimmers several years older than her, as you can imagine. And she's really quickly become one of the faces of these games. Also in the pool, we saw Japan's 17-year-old Shin Ohashi. He broke the 200-meter breaststroke world record. And that has been another big highlight. That was all over headlines when that happened. Super exciting that it was a world record breaking performance. Also, India's women's cricket team won the gold medal in the women's T20 competition. It was India's first ever Asian Games cricket gold, which is quite significant given just how enormous cricket is in India. But throughout all of these highlights, I've been noticing there's a lot of young athletes making headlines. I mean, skateboarding also always generally has younger athletes, but, you know, 15-year-old skateboarder Mizuho Hasegawa, Izuru Nagahara both won gold on Friday for Japan. So for both the women's and men's park events, respectively. And one of the most remarkable is Japan's 11-year-old Yuki Kurihara. He's the youngest member of the Japanese delegation. He won the gold medal for the esports competition. Can you imagine 11 years old and you win a gold medal?
4: It is incredible. Think back to everyone listening right now, what we were doing at age 11 and certainly not winning gold at a major event like the Asian Games. You mentioned some of the headlines there, which is probably capturing the attention. So we're 5 years on from when Tokyo hosted the Olympics to those empty venues due to the COVID restrictions. Has Japan then embraced the games, Kurumi?
20: I mean, I think there's a very different atmosphere this time around now. 5 years ago when Tokyo hosted the 2020 games in 2021, I remember reporting in, you know, very empty stadiums. It was just the press. We were just kind of stationed in one corner of the stadium and there's a lot of COVID restrictions. You know, some of the pressers, everything was impacted. So the crowds being back is quite nice. Something else that I wanted to mention is there are some political and diplomatic sides of these games. I mean, organizers don't want politics in, but at an event involving, you know, 45 countries and regions from Asia, there's bound to be some storylines. So I'm watching North Korea in particular. It's actually the first time in 41 years that North Korean athletes have competed in a major international event on Japanese soil. To North Korea, Japan is an enemy. They did send a delegation of around 180 people. I was just watching the men's football team playing Japan, and I just remember thinking about how North Korean authorities reportedly gave their athletes ideological training before they came to Japan to compete. They warned against what they describe as ideological deviation while trying to trying to make sure that they are behaving in a proper way, considering that they will be in, quote, hostile territory. So you have all of that happening alongside the sporting competition. And I also want to mention in baseball, I'm watching the four-time defending champs, just South Korea. I find that interesting because South Korea grants military service exemptions to athletes who win gold medals at the Asian Games. So there's so much at stake beyond the glory of a gold medal for some of these athletes.
4: And let's finish up with the new sports and mixed martial arts has been added to the program. How have these new sports gone down then at the Asian Games?
20: Yeah, I think they definitely bring something different to the games. There are 6 new ones that are debuting here. They include what you mentioned, mixed martial arts, paddle, surfing, tech ball, which I've learned looks like table tennis with a football, and virtual taekwondo, which is really interesting as well, and freestyle BMX. You can see the games are trying to appeal to maybe a younger audience, alongside the sports that we've been seeing before, which is esports and skateboarding. But MMA, we had, I think, 55 athletes from more than 20 countries taking part. Singapore's Tiffany Teo won the country's first gold of the games. And Kazakhstan won two men's gold medals there. Surfing is now underway. I think it started a couple of days ago. I saw some schedule changes due to the surfing conditions, but it's a very different backdrop, right, from the stadium sports. You're out on the Pacific, so quite fun to watch. Kanoa Igarashi from Japan is the biggest name domestically. He's an Olympic silver medalist.

0: With commentary from the BBC's Sarah Orchard of England's 26-19 victory then over New Zealand. England's 39-test winning run was brought to an end by a draw against Canada last weekend, but the Red Roses now remain unbeaten in 41 matches. Here's the player of the match then, Zoe Harrison, who scored that late try.
1: Yeah, well, it got pretty close again, and I just think we just couldn't have a repeat of what happened with Canada last week. So, yeah, a draw wasn't good enough, so we had to get points somehow.
2: Talk us through those final few moments. The tee comes on, you're given the kick. We couldn't tell if you wanted it, where the decision came from. So was that you that wanted it or the coaches were running it on?
1: No, it was me that wanted it. I think it was as soon as I got the pen, I was like, yeah, tee, come on. But we said it, I just need the girls to basically get me the pen. The whole team knew what was going to happen, so yeah, as soon as that arm went up, it was tee was coming on.
2: And then the intercept, how far out was that telegraph for you, or was it just spur of the moment, I can do this?
1: Well, I thought it's still a draw because I just missed that kick, so I've got to make up for it somehow.
2: What was it like when you actually went over and scored that, because you were mobbed?
1: Nearly suffocated at the end of it, and then I needed to remind the girls that I actually have a certain amount of time before I need to take the conversion. So I was at the bottom of it screaming, girls, I need to kick, kick, kick. And then I was looking at Eleanor and I was like, someone needs to get me the ball and you need to get them off me. But yeah, apparently it was a massive pile up, so I'm going to go back and look at that.
2: This is a massive result for the Red Roses. You've now beaten the Black Ferns four times. What does it mean to do it in front of this crowd here at the Allianz Stadium?
1: Oh, it's massive. Obviously, you know, it always goes back to that World Cup final, so that's where that sits with me. So yeah, beating them, especially on home soil, was fantastic. And it being such a close game is great for women's rugby and another great show for Allianz.
2: Before I let you go, is this still women's rugby's greatest rivalry?
1: Yeah, it is.
2: Huge congratulations. Well done today, Zoe.
1: Thank you
2: so much.
0: And even better if you win, of course. That's the try scorer then for England, that late winning try from Zoe Harrison with Sports World's Sarah Orchard. We've got team events in both tennis and golf on the way, and Spain play for the first time since their World Cup victory. That's all coming up after the latest BBC News now with Celia Hatton.
3: Thanks, Lee. Pope Leo has celebrated Mass in the Place de la Concorde in central Paris, leading hundreds of thousands of people in prayer in a giant open-air service. The Mass began after the Pope rode down the Champs-Élysées in an open-top Popemobile. Many of those who've come out to welcome him say they've been inspired by his visit.
4: I loved coming today because I have very little connection with the Catholic Church in France, and I was really surprised to see the Pope spoke French and made an effort to address the French people in their own language.
5: There was an incredible sense of devotion, and it was truly beautiful to see all these young people singing together.
3: Police in South Africa say they found another body in Ekurhuleni near Johannesburg, bringing the number of people found dead there over the past 2 months to 10. The body was found in the Tembisa township. Earlier this week, hundreds of people attended the funeral of Elizabeth Mosilekomo, one of the women whose deaths are being investigated. The killings have caused nationwide outrage. President Trump has rejected an Iranian proposal to reopen the Strait of Hormuz to maritime navigation within a one-week time frame. Mr. Trump said Iran had only put forward the proposal because it was losing the war. On Friday, the Iranian foreign minister, Abbas Araghchi, told reporters at the UN in New York that the strait, which is critical for world oil supplies, would be reopened 7 days after agreeing the deal, as long as there was also a pause in all regional fighting, including in Lebanon. Bangladesh has launched a nationwide measles rubella campaign targeting 3.4 million unvaccinated children amidst its worst ever measles outbreak. Symptoms of measles include a high fever, cough, runny nose, and a rash all over the body. The outbreak has killed more than 1,000 children this year, and Barisan Atarajan has more details.
6: Since April, Bangladesh has vaccinated 20 million children through emergency and follow-up campaigns. Missed vaccinations and vaccine supply disruptions have left vulnerable people to infection, particularly infants under 9 months. The measles outbreak has exposed gaps in childhood immunization and put growing pressure on health services.
3: Now back to Lee James and Sports World.
0: Celia, thank you very much. We'll be at Wembley soon on Sports World as the World Cup winners Spain prepare to play.

0: play for the first time since their victory in New Jersey. They take on England in the Men's Nations League. But we've got team events going on in both tennis and golf. We'll hear about Ukraine reaching the final of the Billie Jean King Cup in tennis shortly. To golf first of all, though, and Saturday's four balls are underway on day three of the men's team event, the President's Cup. Now, the international team produced a brilliant fight back in the foursomes on Friday to hold a 7-3 lead over the United States. The US had been 3-2 up after the four balls on Thursday, but in a stunning turnaround, were beaten in all five matches in the alternate shot format at the Medina Country Club outside of Chicago on Friday. So it's boosted the international team's hopes of a first victory in the event since 1998 and only the second since the competition began in 1994. The golf journalist and writer Alex Michelli is with us now on Sports World. And Alex, let's just reflect on that very impressive Friday performance then from Jeff Ogilvie's international team. And I suppose the Canadian duo, Corey Connors and Nick Taylor, holding off the world number one, Scottie Scheffler and Sam Burns, just one of the standout performances.
1: Yeah, I'm obviously across the board, it was standout performances, but you're right. But Scottie Scheffler, as we've talked about in the past, is the number one player in the world for a pretty long time now. And he's the one that you expect to step up in President's Cups or in Ryder Cups, like Rory McIlroy does in the Ryder Cup. But he really hasn't done that. I think his record is 0-8-1 in foursomes. And so when you got him going off first, you're expecting him to lead the team. He didn't do that. And then from then on, it just became kind of a groundswell of the internationals just continuing to pummel, really, the U.S. team. They led in so many of the matches for so many holes compared to the U.S. that it was just never a doubt that the internationals would take a big lead coming out of Friday's foursomes.
0: So the United States, then, have never been beaten on home soil in this biennial contest. They've won 13 of the previous 15 editions. So, Alex, this really is unusual territory, then, for the team. They're out playing the four balls at the moment, but having gone out on the course, trailing at this stage of the competition.
1: It is. I think anytime you're trailing at home, it's a bit concerning. Obviously, you would always think if you were the Americans that you have singles on Sunday and that in this case, 12 singles matches. And you would think, OK, well, we got the singles matches. That'll give us an opportunity because we're much better in singles. But as you can remember, maybe just a couple weeks ago in the Walker Cup, it was a 7-3 GB and I over U.S. in singles. I think you look at the Solheim Cup. You look at the previous Ryder Cups. I mean, the bottom line is that the U.S. does not have a stranglehold on singles anymore. And so they need to find a way to be in better shape going into singles than what looks to be a problem now, because they're only up in two matches when they were up for all four matches this morning. And if they can't go ahead and convert those matches, they're going to find themselves in a pretty big hole at home going against a what will be a very excited international team.
0: Yeah, and they'll give such a boost, of course, if they were to hold a lead going into Sunday. We've still got the foursomes to come later this Saturday as well before that. But would you say at the moment then the international team are giving themselves their best chance of winning this President's Cup for only the second time and ending this long and beaten run of the United States, who are hoping for 11th consecutive win?
1: Yeah, I think there's no question about that. Obviously, they want to take as much as they can out of the four ball this morning and the foursomes this afternoon. You know, the U.S. has always kind of played poorly in foursomes. So if it is a 3-1 kind of thing or a 2-2 kind of thing, that really sets itself up perfectly for the internationals going into singles.
0: And you mentioned Scottie Scheffler. We were talking about him and his record in these team events. You look to your big players, and he's no bigger than the world number one, to really lead the side. And there's a Ryder Cup in a year's time as well, Alex. So in these team formats, the big players like Scheffler will have to step up.
1: Well, they will. I mean, you need to have a leader, right? I mean, that's important. And as I mentioned earlier, Rory McIlroy is that leader for the European team in Ryder Cups. We in the U.S. don't seem to have a leader. And even when Tiger Woods was playing in these cups, he really wasn't the leader either. People looked up to him, but not to the extent that they were looking up to him as the leader of the team. Most of them were looking up to him saying, I really don't want to play with him because I'd be scared to do something wrong when I'm playing with the number one player in the world. And I think there's something to be said about that, playing with the number one player in the world and being concerned that you're not doing all you can do in these formats.
0: Well, will the big players step up then? As Alex was saying there, the US up in a couple of those matches and the four balls. The other two are currently tied, but it's the international team with the advantage, that 7-3 lead at the moment. Alex, thank you very much. Alex Michelli with us on Sports World. So from one team event to another in tennis, and first of all, Ukraine have reached the final of the women's team event, the Billie Jean King Cup. This for the first time, then they beat the two-time defending champions Italy 2-0 in the semi-final in Shenzhen. They'll now face Czechia in Sunday's final, who beat Spain. Let's bring in our tennis correspondent, Russell Fuller. And Russell, what a moment for Ukraine then. Just how significant is this for the team to reach the final?
2: It is a big moment for the country, isn't it, Lee? And not just because the country is currently at war, but because they have reached this women's team final for the first time and beaten the mighty Italians, who've not just won the Billie Jean King Cup for the last 2 years, but have won the Men's Davis Cup for the past three. So wins like this do not come easily. Elena Svitolina and Angelina Kalinina with the wins today. The doubles did not even need to be required, but they will have their work cut out inevitably in that final against the Czech Republic, because the Czech Republic have a couple of singles players they can use who are both in the top 10, and in Karolina Muchová and Linda Noskova, the two players who contested this year's Wimbledon ladies singles final.
0: So a tough one to come, but what an achievement for Ukraine and Elena Svitolina at the heart of so much of their success in recent years. Here she is after reaching the final.
3: Unbelievable, to be fair. I was trying to be really focused. You know, it was really tough loss for me last year here, so I really had to be focused and really step up my game, and with all the support with you guys, and of course, you know, the Ukrainian fans was unbelievable, and just really special moment for us, for Ukraine, you know, going through difficult times back home, all the people, and yeah, just unbelievable to get for the first time in the finals here.
0: Well, Svitolina, Russell really embodies the spirit of this Ukrainian team, but as you were saying, that she really will have to inspire them if they are to win the final against Czechia.
2: Yeah, she's been ever present in the team, Lee, over the past 3 years since returning to the WTA Tour after giving birth. And she is the player, I'm sure, who the other players look to. Marta Kostyuk is also a top 10 player, but she is unable to play because of injury in these Billie Jean King Cup finals. So it's Svitolina with all the experience. The other options in singles for Ukraine are outside the top 40 in the world. And they'll have the trouble against the Czech Republic, not just with those two singles players that I mentioned in Linda Noskova and Karolina Muchová, but the world number one in doubles in Katerina Siniaková, who is going to be very difficult to beat when it comes to the doubles. But I think they'll feel as if they've got nothing to lose at this stage. Svitolina, one of the many Ukrainian players who say they keep playing to try and draw attention to the plight of people back home in Ukraine during the war. And there's nothing more significant than being able to do it as a team under the nation's flag.
0: That is to come then on Sunday, that final between Czechia and Ukraine. Now, Russell, you're currently at London's O2 Arena, where the men's Laver Cup is taking place. Team Europe made a strong start, leading Team World 3-1 after the opening day, with Carlos Alcaraz and Jakub Mensik winning the final match of the night in the doubles. But it has gone much better for Andre Agassi's Team World today. They've won both those matches. What's been happening, Russell?
2: Indeed, and because there is 1 point for a win on a Friday, 2 points on a Saturday, and incidentally, three on a Sunday, the 3-1 deficit has turned into a 5-3 advantage for Team World, because they've won both of the matches. Lernat Tien beating Flavio Caboli in the first match of the day, and then a fine win just a few minutes ago for Alex de Minaur, who beat Alex Zverev, the US Open champion and the French Open champion of 2026. De Minaur twice recovering from a breakdown to win the second set on a tiebreak, and then saved a match point to win a 10-point tiebreak, which decided the match, and it means Team World 5, Team Europe 3, with a singles featuring Carlos Alcaraz and a doubles featuring Alex Zverev again to come later.
0: Yes, you mentioned Carlos Alcaraz. He'll be in action against Taylor Fritz then, the Spaniard playing at the recent US Open after missing many months of the season through injury. Great to see him back on a court, and he's been reflecting on his return with Russell.
4: I was out for 5 months without playing an official match, not at all. And I've been struggling a lot during that 5 months with pain, with not sure about if I'm going to return in the US Open. I wasn't sure about if I'm going to play normal, if I'm going to feel the wrist, if I'm going to feel the elbow, the shoulder, whatever it is. So be able to play three matches, pretty good level, and then the quarterfinal against Ben Shelton, 7-6 in the fifth, 4 hours and a half. So it was, for me, it was like, it was great. It was a gift for me. So it was time to, I mean, I enjoyed it so much. Obviously, I suffered, but I enjoyed it at the same time. So that's why I smiled when I was walking out of the court, because I just I missed that feeling.
2: And how about the finishing time of 3:33? Would you like the US Open, the Australian Open, to change things so that you don't need to play until that time in the morning in future?
4: I think it's too much, you know, finishing the match at 3:30 a.m. I think it's too much. And I think, I mean, because, you know, the last match, a lot of people stayed. But, you know, if that match was played at, I don't know, 7 p.m., 8 p.m. maximum and finish at 11, the court would have been, like, packed and nobody has left if, you know, we were playing at 8 p.m. or something. So I think it is a shame that, you know, a lot of people has to miss that match because of the schedule or because of the time. So I would say if they can change the schedule a little bit and maximum finish it like at 11 or something, could be much better.
2: Looking into next year, Carlos, what's your motivation now that you've completed the Grand Slam? What have you got to play for still?
4: Well, we're playing for the Grand Slams. I'd say that, you know, every time that I step on the court when I'm going to practice, I just want to be better, want to be in a great shape to last the Grand Slam in a good level. So I will try to fight for the best tournaments in the world, mostly for the Grand Slams, I'm not going to lie. But yeah, to be healthy, to be in a good shape, just to see myself in a good position.
0: That is Carlos Alcaraz with Russell Fuller talking there, Russell, about body management. Now he's come back and we hope he'll remain fit and healthy along with Jannik Sinner. They've both, though, missed Grand Slams through injury. So if we do look ahead to next year, to 2027, is it going to see them both managing their schedules a little more so they can peak for the majors?
2: Yes, Alcaraz has said in the last few weeks that he thinks he will at some point need to take slightly longer breaks from the tour of a few weeks, maybe even a month, and that would mean missing some key events, probably on the ATP tour, to do so. It's been a strange year for him, given that he achieved his goal in the first three or four weeks of the season by winning the Australian Open to complete his set of the Grand Slams, and then injury struck in Barcelona with his wrist problems soon after. I think the last 6 weeks of the season really important for him to try and build some momentum into 2027. And as for Jannik Sinner, well, the honest truth is we just do not know how serious this knee problem is. He's not played since winning the Wimbledon title. Prior to losing at the French Open, he'd won five Masters 1000 events in a row. He says his knee is not quite where it needs to be able to compete, so he's not going to play in Beijing in a few days' time. Possibly he returns at the Shanghai Masters in a couple of weeks. We have seen pictures of him training in Monte Carlo, but we just don't know yet when we'll see Jannik Sinner back on a competitive tennis court.
0: We'll hope soon, because it's great to see them both in action. But Carlos Alcaraz will be there in front of you, Russell, a little later on. Thank you very much indeed. So from the tennis now, let's finish up with football once again and spend the final few minutes of Sports World at Wembley. It's 69 days since Spain became world champions for a second time. Luis de la Fuente's side are preparing to play for the first time since beating Argentina in that final in New Jersey. They take on England in the Nations League. At Wembley for us is the BBC's senior football reporter Ian Dennis, who is commentating on that World Cup final for the BBC World Service, and the Spanish football expert Guillaume Balaguer, who was also there in New Jersey. And Guillaume, I'm sure, enjoying what was the culmination of this latest golden period for Spanish football, the Euros in 2024, but also Olympic gold in Paris, the Women's World Cup, and now another world title.
5: And the Nations League 2023, Lee. And I'm putting
0: even
5: that in.
0: Even more.
5: yeah, not just because I hear a lot of the times that Nations League is just the glorious friendlies. And if we take, because he hasn't got the prestige of others, if we take the competitiveness of it, I don't think you're helping the English players to actually believe that there is something to play for and to keep developing. And this is a big game. And in fact, there's nothing bigger than having won the World Cup, to actually play with the shared with the two stars for the first time in Wembley. That's how we feel, and with Ian commentating.
0: Yes.
5: It's perfect combination.
0: Across Spain, Ian, that's one of the main factors I would imagine they're talking about. But Guillaume was right to add another trophy there. We could mention De La Fuente's under-21s Euro title as well, because there's been such success at other age groups. And Ian as well, incredible, really, the fact that this team have won 5 of the last 10 major international tournaments. And at club level as well, half of all available Champions League and Europa League titles since the 2008-09 season.
6: So impressive, and good evening to Guillaume, and muchas gracias, mi amigo. I actually think that you look at De La Fuente's record. I mean, he won the under-19s in 2015. He's added that with the under-21s, and then he's carried it through with the Nations League in 2023. They actually got to the final in the last round of this competition as well. And I like Guillaume, think that there should be a greater value put in this competition, because this has replaced the friendlies, and therefore you are playing against a higher level of opposition on a consistent basis. And when you look at England's record, because they did actually on one occasion for the last Nations League, they were relegated to the second division of this competition, but their record actually in the top league isn't very good. They've only had 5 wins out of 18 when they've been playing against the top nations. There are fond memories of it, the first time it was created when they beat Spain away in Seville, and they also beat Croatia here. So they can do it, but I think from speaking to Harry Kane this week and also listening to Thomas Tuchel when he spoke to John Murray, the one thing that they're looking for from an English point of view is a greater consistency against the top teams. And that's where England have fallen short, and that's why something they're going to have to address. However, they're against not only the world champions, but they're on an unbeaten run of 38 games. And also during that World Cup, and Thomas Tuchel said that France, in his opinion, were the best side at the World Cup. Completely disagree. Spain were the best side at the World Cup, and they thoroughly deserved to win the World Cup. But during those 8 games, Lee, they conceded just 10 shots on target during 8 matches. So that's what they're up against. They are up against a highly elite side that will look to control and dictate the game.
0: Yeah, and the player, well, it was ensuring that no goals were going in. Unai Simón, one of the best players in this Spanish squad, conceding just 1 goal in the whole tournament. Aymeric Laporte, part of that defence as well, because, Guillaume, this success has been built on this very talented crop of players from the Basque Country, the very talented players that have come through La Masia, the Barcelona Academy as well, to produce this success for the whole of the nation.
5: And yet, that's not the reason why we're winning. And we did a lovely hour and a half podcast, which is in the BBC Sounds.
0: Oh, it's available, I'm sure, wherever you get your podcast from, Guillaume, yes.
5: Correct. Because you have to go deeper. You have to go further away. You have to go to the times when, in the early part of the 21st century, football went to university. And through a lot of physical coaches and general coaches, got their qualifications in university, which gave them a depth of knowledge that was not available anywhere. And because that did not convalidate it into UEFA coaching badges, they also had to do that. So by the time they got into the market, they were really, really good. And they built a bridge between the idea of the manager, former players generally, and what happened to happen on the pitch. So we've got a 20-head advantage on everybody else, because that knowledge now is shared, it's there. But we keep evolving and adapting. And obviously the fact that academies like the Basque Country, Athletic Club or Real Sociedad, and La Masia as well, had their own ideas and they progressed on them and they were consistent with it. Eventually we all took advantage of it and the national side became that mixture that right now has made us in the 21st century the best national team in the world.
0: And we've got the recent Nations League matches getting underway with new coaches coming in, like Sir Zinedine Zidane in charge of France now, Guillaume, but with Luis de la Fuente this week signing a 6-year contract. It'll take him through to 2032. This is the Nations League, but then attention will turn towards the next major tournament, the Euros in 2028. So you would have Spain as the significant favourites as it stands right now for that tournament as well?
5: Yeah, and to be honest, say this quietly, but national team coaches don't have to do that much. They don't have the opportunity to do so. So I think the profile that sometimes England has been looking for, and in a way Tuchel is that, somebody with a strong personality that has succeeded at club level, is not needed. As long as you align with the idea of the federation. You treat players as mature individuals. You put together an atmosphere of a team. In the case of the federation, you create a club within the federation, so players go through the ranks. And I think it was 18 of the 26 players that were in the World Cup had been in the youth ranks of Spain, most of them as well under Luis de la Fuente. If all of that makes much more sense than having to every 4 years, every cycle, start over. And right now, of course, you don't have to explain the 11 that we're going to put on the pitch today a lot. You just got to place them a little bit. Everybody needs to know who's in charge, what the demands are of the day. But that's the role of a manager, and at the national level. And Luis de la Fuente has got that. He knows he's not going to go beyond what already is in place.
0: And what about England, though, tonight, Ian? After finishing the World Cup in third place, their best World Cup finish since winning the trophy in 1966, but the manner of the defeat in the semi-final to Argentina still hurts, doesn't it? How much does their head coach Thomas Tuchel need a strong performance from his players tonight? Not necessarily because of the pressure on his job, but to restore some of that confidence back into the side.
6: No, I think you're right. I mean, if England were to lose to Spain tonight, then I don't think many people would be, you know, they'd go, oh, yeah, that's, you know, we are against the world champions. I think you're right. There will be a lot more scrutiny on the level of performance. And when I spoke to Harry Kane yesterday, he was quite honest, and he was upfront as he reflected on the World Cup. He talked about the pain and how it's still hurting. And he said that there was areas to improve. So I said, well, what are those areas? And he said, performance-wise. He said there's a certain level that we have maybe reached in qualification against lesser opposition or in training, but they haven't been quite able to translate that into games. And then he was talking about the summer, and he says, I don't think when we look back over the summer, there was a full 90-minute performance where we could say that was the performance. So I think that England tonight will be trying to replicate what they can maybe do in training and haven't yet been able to perform during a game. Against France in the third, fourth place playoff, it was a little bit unique, because when I spoke to Bukayo Saka on Wednesday, he admitted the pressure was off. They went out just to enjoy it. The handbrake was very much off. Thomas Tuchel said, we embraced the chaos, and it was a chaotic game. I don't think England will be as carefree, if you like, tonight against Spain. But I do think they're going to have to go on the front foot, because if they try and just sit back, I think the crowd's reaction, I don't think the crowd will tolerate that.
0: England against Spain to come at Wembley. We're almost out of time, but we did start Sports World talking about the seismic news surrounding Manchester City. And Guillaume, let me just give you the final thought on this then, with Pep Guardiola, the manager for a period of that time, but also someone who's always maintained his belief in Manchester City's innocence. Is this placing question marks? What was your take on that?
5: I think you're getting Sheikh Mansour saying, maintain that loyalty to what we've been telling you. And we are a little bit hamstrung with the information that we've got. And I see a lot of people against City. And I understand why as well. They were disruptors. They came in with an idea that was alien to English culture, and all of a sudden they started winning. That's a little bit, you don't like that, do you? Mm. Nobody does like that. But we need to hear more, we need to know more to actually start taking those.
0: Okay, Guillaume, thank you very much. Thanks for your time, both of you. Ian Dennis, Guillaume Balague then. We're almost out of time on Sports World. Lots happening today. It will continue in Sports World on Sunday. Live commentary of Chelsea and Arsenal from the Women's Super League. That's coming up. All the build-up from 14 GMT. But from us all, it's goodbye.
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12: Hello, I'm Celia Hatton at 17 hours GMT. Welcome to the newsroom from the BBC World Service. Coming up on the programme, in the wake of a huge pressure campaign, Ireland's men's football team decides to go ahead with a game against Israel. But the team's manager admits that many aren't happy with that decision.
13: We just want to make clear, we are not supporting anything that's happening in Gaza. We are playing this fixture because it's the rules of our game.
12: We'll speak live with our football correspondent who's in Hungary where the match is set to take place. Also, South Africa's ambassador to the US tells the BBC the Trump administration has it wrong when it says a genocide's being carried out against white South Africans.
14: The notion of a mass attack on the Afrikaner was misrepresented by those that might have conveyed the message.
12: Plus, popular websites that aim to give you the happy hit you might get when shopping online, but without the unhappy price tag. That's all to come. Stay with us on the BBC World Service.
15: BBC News with Sue Montgomery. President Trump has rejected an Iranian proposal to reopen the Strait of Hormuz to maritime navigation within a one-week time frame. He said Iran had only put forward the proposal because it was losing the war. On Friday, Iran's foreign minister, Abbas Araghchi, said the strait would be reopened. John Donison is in Jerusalem.
16: Included in this proposal from the Iranians was a end to sanctions on Iranian oil, the lifting of frozen assets, giving the Iranians access to that, a lifting of the US naval blockade. And in this deal, they were proposing a seven-week cessation of all hostilities from the US and Israel in the Middle East, including Lebanon. Now, when this proposal was put forward by the Iranian foreign minister last night, it might have sounded like a bit of a breakthrough, but really, I think we've not really moved any further forward.
15: Pope Leo has celebrated Mass in the Place de la Concorde in central Paris, leading hundreds of thousands of people in prayer in a giant open-air service. He greeted the worshippers and made special mention of the young people, praising their enthusiasm and commitment within the Christian community. Our religion editor, Aline McBull, has this report from Paris.
17: Today, a large area of central Paris was, in effect, turned into a vast open-air cathedral. In his homily, the Pope told Catholics in modern France, where regular church-going has long been on the decline, to be confident in expressing their faith. The Pope also had a broader message about the restlessness of modern life and talked of an inner emptiness people seek to fill with distractions and more possessions. He now travels to the spot millions trek to for spiritual enrichment, the pilgrimage town of Lourdes.
15: Police in South Africa say they've found another body in Ekurhuleni, bringing the number of women found dead there over the past 2 months to 10. The body was found in the Tembisa township. The killings have caused nationwide outrage. Bangladesh has launched a nationwide measles rubella campaign targeting 3.4 million unvaccinated children amid its worst ever measles outbreak. The month-long campaign aims to vaccinate under-fives who missed earlier immunisation efforts. Officials say the campaign will help reduce immunity gaps and break chains of transmission. Here's Anbarasa Natarajan.
18: Since April, Bangladesh has vaccinated 20 million children through emergency and follow-up campaigns. Missed vaccinations and vaccine supply disruptions have left vulnerable people to infection, particularly infants under 9 months. The measles outbreak has exposed gaps in childhood immunization and put growing pressure on health services.
15: BBC News. Venezuela's interim government and opposition members have agreed to work on reforming the country's top court after the second round of US-backed negotiations. They also agreed to expand the unblocking of websites and promote a so-called agenda for discussion on radio. The deal marks the first concrete step in broader judicial reform. The Republic of Ireland's football team has confirmed it will play its Nations League match against Israel tomorrow. There had been calls for a boycott because of the situation in Gaza. The Football Association of Ireland said the team had voted to fulfil the fixture after lengthy discussions. The chairman of one of the world's richest football clubs, Manchester City, says it remains confident of clearing its name after being accused of breaching dozens of financial rules. Khaldun Al-Mubarak said those who wanted to impede the club's progress would not be allowed to. Ollie Foster is our sports correspondent.
19: It's less of a statement, it's more of an open letter to the fans, essentially telling them to keep the faith amidst all the noise. He said, well, following Friday's reporting, many of you will have spent your evening answering questions from friends and families. Well, so have I, he says. Here's what I said to my family. The Premier League process still has got a long way to run, and our confidence and intent in proving the club's innocent is just as strong as when this began. And he says, some people have been very quick to reach their own conclusions. Still so much noise swirling around us. Nothing has changed.
15: Thousands have rallied in Madrid to protest at the government's handling of the recent migrant influx into Spain's northern African territory of Ceuta. Protesters marched through central Madrid carrying Spanish flags and chanting, "Ceuta is not for sale, Ceuta must be defended." Many demanded early elections. BBC News.
20: Hello, I'm Celia Hatton, and you're listening to The Newsroom on the BBC World Service. We'll begin with the Republic of Ireland. People in many countries are critical of Israel's actions towards Palestinians living in Gaza and the West Bank. And that's also true in Ireland, where a lot of people feel strongly pro-Palestinian. That's led to difficult conversations about whether Ireland should play Israel in a men's football match scheduled for Sunday. The Football Association of Ireland has faced public pressure to boycott the game. After a debate within the team, it's now been confirmed that the match, being played in the neutral location of Hungary, will go ahead, even though some of the players seem reluctant. They've decided to wear black armbands. Last week, Ireland's manager, Heimir Hallgrímsson, used the word genocide when talking about Israel's handling of Gaza. The Israeli FA responded by calling his remarks stupid and ignorant. At a news conference this afternoon, an Israeli journalist asked him if he regretted saying Israel is committing genocide in Gaza.
21: Coach, do you regret saying that Israel is committing genocide?
13: I use a strong word. Definitely. The slogan of the campaign, the banner of the campaign, is don't play with that word. So when saying what I said, and I say again, it's a strong word and a wrong word for me to use. I'm just saying by playing, we are not accepting what is happening. If I can share the feelings of the players and question about protecting the players, they feel like they are doing something wrong with playing this game with the pressure from Ireland. We just want to make clear, we are not supporting anything that's happened in Gaza. We are playing this fixture because it's the rules of our game.
21: In Ireland, this match has been described as especially troubling. How do you compare that with Ireland playing Nazi Germany in 1936 and 1939?
13: I can't explain what happened in 1930-something. We just focus on this now.
22: We're going to move into the embargo section. Thank you very much. Thank you. We're going to move
21: but
22: into
21: we
22: the embargo.
21: We are here for asking questions.
22: Yeah. We
21: were here in the morning.
22: He's answered this question very clearly.
21: No.
20: Some strong feeling there. Well, let's cross over to Hungary and our correspondent, Kevin Sharkey. Kevin, for anyone who hasn't been following this, remind us how strong the pressure's been on Ireland's men's team to not play this match.
23: Well, this has been an extraordinary day for the Republic of Ireland football team. And the tension inside the room at the press conference this afternoon was palpable. It was clear that the manager and the football officials were very uncomfortable in that space having to answer those difficult questions. And the context, as you alluded to, is very important here, because what happened at the stadium today didn't happen in isolation. Back home in Ireland, there has been a strong campaign politically, but also by many Republic of Ireland football supporters, to have this game called off for the Republic of Ireland football team to boycott this match ever since the Republic of Ireland and Israel were drawn together in this competition. And that campaign, under the banner of Stop the Game, has been gathering momentum in recent days, in recent months. This, if you like, is the crescendo. But there's a lot of background campaigning and protesting back home in Ireland, and that's the backdrop to this particular decision that the Republic of Ireland football players had to make here in Hungary today.
1: So you mentioned that decision, the decision that the game on Sunday will go ahead. But it seems that not all of the men's squad are available or happy to be playing.
23: Well, we do know now for sure that one player has opted out of the matchday squad for tomorrow night's match against Israel. But it appears that there has been quite a lot of disquiet and discomfort among other players in the squad. But nonetheless, they have all agreed, all but one player, they've all agreed to proceed with the match. But that doesn't take away from the feelings of discomfort that they have been feeling around this issue, because the reality is that these players come from families. They come from communities back home in Ireland. They understand what's been happening in terms of the public campaigning and public protests in recent weeks and months. They're not cut adrift from that. They're very much aware of it. How could they not be? Such has been the volume of the campaigning and, if you like, the audio noise around this match, and the desire of so many Republic of Ireland fans, but also many politicians back home in Ireland, to have this match boycotted. Okay. So the majority of players, all but one, have decided to go ahead with the match tomorrow evening, but it's going to be a difficult evening.
1: And just what else can be expected on Sunday for that game? What else might feel different?
23: Well, what will feel different is that the Republic of Ireland players will not engage in the pre-match handshake. They will not exchange pennants, and they will donate their match fees to charities. So that's part of the public expression of their own particular protest. In other words, they will fulfil their obligations to play this match, but they're doing it under protest. And in many ways, I think that there will be as much focus on the protests by the Irish players tomorrow night as there will be on the football to be played between the Republic of Ireland and Israel.
1: Okay, Kevin, thank you. That was our correspondent, Kevin Sharkey, speaking to us from Hungary. To France now. Pope Leo has celebrated Mass in central Paris, leading hundreds of thousands of people in prayer at a giant open-air service on the second day of his four-day visit to France. Police closed the surrounding streets as the Pope traveled down the Champs-Élysées in an open-top Popemobile, waving to crowds of worshippers. Our religion editor, Aline Makboul, sent this report from Paris.
17: Everywhere he's gone during his visit to France, Pope Leo's been greeted by enthusiastic crowds. Today, a large area of central Paris was, in effect, turned into a vast open-air cathedral. At the Place de la Concorde, a towering stage and altar had been built, surrounded by a seated congregation. But beyond that, with big screens set up along the Champs-Élysées, hundreds of thousands more participated in the papal mass. France has had a complex relationship with the Catholic Church, from early adopter of Roman Catholicism to pioneer of strict secularism. In his homily, the Pope told Catholics in modern France, where regular church going has long been on the decline, to be confident in expressing their faith.
2: You long to rediscover a horizon filled with light and to build a renewed nation upon roots nourished by faith. Do not keep this faith in Jesus Christ to yourselves. You are called to bring hope wherever discouragement and spiritual dryness prevail.
17: The Pope also had a broader message about the restlessness of modern life and talked of an inner emptiness people seek to fill with distractions and more possessions. He now travels to the spot millions trek to for spiritual enrichment, the pilgrimage town of Lourdes.
1: Aline Makboul in France.
20: Well, since he came to power, the U.S. President Donald Trump has made it his mission to deport people he believes are in the United States illegally. And he's also enacted measures to keep many would-be asylum seekers out of the country. But there's one group of people he's welcomed to the United States, white South Africans, who he claims, without evidence, are facing genocide in their own country. They now make up almost all refugees coming to the U.S., with the State Department saying that over 17,000 more white South Africans could be admitted next year. Now, South Africa's new ambassador to Washington, Rolf Meyer, who himself is white, has said there is no such genocide. Our North America correspondent, Ione Wells, examines the claims and counterclaims. In St. Helena Bay on South Africa's west coast, the houses have an enviable view of long sand beaches, blue skies, a gentle swell of waves.
3: You know, the most important thing is your birth certificate.
20: But this resident, Essie Divanaha, wants to pack it all up and, in his words, flee.
3: The reality is that there's a political drive towards killing white people and killing the farmers on the farms. And that movement is a political-driven agenda to wipe us out.
20: Data shows most victims of farm violence in the country are black, not white. And farm attacks, while they do exist, only make up a small fraction of murders.
4: It's getting worse. And these are people that are officials, and they're saying that kill the white farmer and take their land.
20: The data hasn't stopped U.S. President Donald Trump seizing on this narrative and claiming white South Africans are victims of genocide. He made this accusation to South Africa's President Cyril Ramaphosa at the White House last year and created a refugee scheme for white South Africans.
5: We had three separate occasions where people came into the house, but...
20: Lili, not her real name, moved her family to Texas through the scheme a year ago, leaving their farm and lives behind in South Africa.
5: Nothing was stolen. We weren't harmed. But there is friends of my husband, people that lived around us that were not fortunate not to be harmed. They were brutally attacked with pangas and hammers and... That was very close to us.
6: And I'm working on my green card.
20: In the last 10 months, nearly 13,000 refugees were admitted to the U.S. All but three of them were South African.
24: To qualify for the U.S. program...
20: Larry Bartlett, the former director of the U.S.'s refugee admissions program, fears they're taking refugee places reserved for those fleeing persecution.
24: We are now denying legitimate refugees an opportunity to come to the United States. And instead, what the Trump administration has chosen to do is to focus on a population of white people who, frankly, under U.S. law, unlikely qualify for refugee status. And they're taking scarce and precious places for people who have a real need to relocate, for people who have fled war, for people who fled ethnic cleansing. Is wrong, and I think is probably unlawful.
14: From my perspective...
20: South Africa's new ambassador in Washington, Rolf Meyer, negotiated an end to apartheid on behalf of the party responsible for it. Now he wants to negotiate an end to this scheme.
14: The notion of a mass attack on the Afrikaner was misrepresented by those that might have conveyed the message. I mean, I'm an Afrikaner from South Africa myself. I can say that I've never experienced something of that kind. So... The sources misrepresented, unfortunately, something that just doesn't exist. I made the point several times publicly that I would like to see the executive order being lifted.
20: But here in Washington, D.C., pressure on the South African government is increasing. The U.S. has announced visa restrictions targeting people it accuses of discriminating against South Africa's white minority. The number of those arriving here keeps growing, with some, like Lili, encouraging more to join her.
5: My entire life's changed. What I call the American dream, okay, is we both have jobs, we live in a safe neighborhood. This is home for me now.
20: Lili has no desire to go back, but it's not clear if a future government, after Donald Trump, would continue to recognize her status here. Ione Wells. Staying with South Africa, the police there say they found the body of another apparent murder victim in Ekurhuleni near Johannesburg, bringing the number of women found killed there over the past 2 months to 10. The latest gruesome discovery comes amid protests calling for an end to the high levels of violence targeting women in South Africa. Our Global Affairs reporter, Mimi Swaby, told Mark Lowen about this latest death.
0: Police say they found another body in Ekurhuleni, that is just east of Johannesburg. Now, that brings a number of bodies found in this very area to 10 women over the last 2 months. Three people, we understand, have been arrested in these last 2 months, but understandably, these murders have caused nationwide outrage. All we know about the latest body that it was found in Tembisa Township, no other details were given by the police, but local media is reporting that it was found semi-naked in a cemetery. This draws some similarities to the 9 other victims who were mostly in their 20s and 30s. Some were found stripped of their clothes and some were showing signs of sexual assault. Sadly, this isn't, though, uncommon in South Africa. The country has one of the world's highest rates of violence against women, despite years of the government pledging to tackle the issue and actually declaring it a national disaster, so giving funding towards it. But that hasn't seemed to make much of a difference.
7: And you talk about the connection with previous victims, Mimi. South African police are potentially looking for a serial killer.
0: Police say they're trying to understand if there is a connection between these murders and, if so, what the connection is. There have been multiple people come forward and voice their anger at the police for not doing enough sooner. Earlier this week, hundreds of people attended the funeral of Elizabeth Muselakhomo. She was one of the 9 women who was killed in this area. She was killed whilst going for a jog near Johannesburg last week. Government minister at that funeral said that the police are working to track down those responsible for the killing, so therefore bringing them all under kind of one umbrella.
20: Mimi Swaby speaking to Mark Lowen. Well, Bangladesh has launched a nationwide measles rubella campaign targeting 3.4 million unvaccinated children amid its worst ever measles outbreak. It's killed more than 1,000 people, most of them children, this year. I'm joined now by our global affairs reporter, Ambarasan Etharajan. Ambarasan, tell us more about this campaign that's been launched by Bangladesh.
8: Now, this campaign particularly is very important because for the first time now, they've reduced the vaccination age for children from 9 months to 6 months. So usually measles, it's a 2-dose vaccine. And this campaign aims to inoculate about 3.4 million children. So it's going to be a month-long campaign and a lot of logistics involved, transporting these vaccines around the country. Now, what are the symptoms of measles? It includes high fever, rashes, and also breathing difficulties. And it was previously given from 9 months up to 5 years for the children. Now, Bangladesh this year had a major outbreak since the beginning of this year. Now, we are talking about at one point more than 1,000 suspected cases. And now, even though they had given vaccination to more than 20 million children in the last 6 months, they had some emergency campaigns. Now, they're trying to reach out to those who missed out from the 9 months to 6 month cases so that they can put a stop to this outbreak.
20: Why are there so many unvaccinated children in Bangladesh? And what else can you tell us about vaccine supply?
8: Now, what happened, you know, the experts are attributing various reasons. So one is during the COVID period, then they had a gap because many parents did not take their children to vaccination centers because of the transport. Everything was shut down. And it requires 95% of the population, the children's population, to be vaccinated. And then Bangladesh also witnessed a political upheaval in August 2024, when the then Prime Minister Sheikh Hasina was overthrown following a student-led uprising. And there was a lot of uncertainty, chaos during the interim government period. And the UN officials were saying the then interim government did not procure vaccines at the right time. And also because of the political violence, many health centers were closed. Their parents were not taking the children. That was one of the reasons why, because there is a huge gap. And it is highly contagious. And even if what the experts are pointing out, if one child is not vaccinated, that could mean another 100 could get it. And that is why they're insisting they want to have a watertight situation. But that will take time because of this gap. They're now trying to fill that gap.
20: Ambarasan, thank you. Ambarasan Etharajan. Let's go to Thailand now. Several days of rain have swelled the network of canals in the Thai capital, Bangkok. And all of that rain has sent murky water into surrounding homes, shops and restaurants. The city's pumping stations are operating at full capacity, although officials say the situation is now stabilized. Our Southeast Asia correspondent Jonathan Head reports from Bangkok's flooded streets.
9: It's the monsoon season now in Thailand, but it's been a long time since people here in Bangkok have experienced this kind of rainfall. There's a break in the weather now, but it's been pretty much non-stop for the last 2 days, overwhelming the city's drainage system. Water levels in Bangkok's canals are now said to have reached critical levels, and people living near them have been told to move to higher levels if they can. In fact, the whole city has been declared a flood disaster zone as the authorities battle to pump this water out and into the sea. Now, Bangkok is pretty light at the moment, and it's the weekend and few people want to get stuck in this. But on Friday night, much of the city was gridlocked as waterlogged cars broke down, stranding thousands of commuters who were trying to get home. Everybody hopes that the worst is now behind them, but there is more rain forecast on Sunday. And remember, this is a very low-lying city that's always vulnerable to flooding, and the weather has got a lot more unpredictable.
20: Jonathan Head in Bangkok. Well, have you ever been online shopping and filled up your virtual basket with items but never actually placed the order? That ritual of shopping and the sense of relaxation that comes along with it has been the focus of a new category of website that's trending online. They're called dopamine sites. Known as the feel-good hormone, dopamine is a chemical messenger that's released in the brain when we're doing something that makes us feel good. These dopamine websites took off in South Korea. Now they can be accessed around the world. So what are these popular fake experience websites and how do they work? I asked the newsroom's Ira Khan.
10: These sites mimic the ritual of ordering something, buying something, without you actually paying for it. There's fake delivery sites, fake shopping sites. You can even get a fake holiday. For example, one of the sites is called Food Never Comes in India. What you do, you open the site. There's a real-life menu with actual prices. You add stuff to your basket, press checkout. You even get a call from the delivery driver telling you when he's outside. And it's actually an AI-generated delivery driver. It's trying to basically mimic the ritual that we enjoy from shopping, the satisfaction and the rush we get after we place an order, without us actually having to pay for it. How many times have you ordered something at night when you get the sort of delivery notification, you're like, did I really even want that?
20: That's very true. Can you show me one of these sites? I want to see what one looks like.
10: Yes, I can. So this site is called Dopamine Shop.
20: Can you show me the kinds of things that we might be able to choose from on Dopamine Shop? Ooh, okay. I see a fancy luxury watch, a very expensive looking handbag, black leather, it looks like.
10: Oh, I'm seeing my personal favorite, which is some water bottles.
20: A very expensive water bottle. We should be very clear. These are not cheap looking items. These are things that would be nice to look at online and definitely nice to kind of choose from.
10: These hoodies, which I'm seeing everywhere on TikTok at the moment.
20: Yeah, probably difficult to find if you wanted to find them in real life as well. So say you click on one of these items, then what happens?
10: I'm personally really feeling this water bottle, so I'm going to add it to my cart. And then I'm going to press the shopping icon just as you would on a regular site. I'm going to press checkout.
20: It looks exactly like a normal shopping site. It even shows you what the prices are, even though you're not actually spending that money.
10: So I've got a gaming console in my cart and this water bottle that I actually really do want to buy. And the total is $744.
20: Wow. Okay.
10: On this site.
20: So then presumably you would just click through, pay fake money for the items.
10: I'm going to press checkout and let's see what happens. I've got my shipping address and my email. Now it's going to continue to shipping. We've managed to get free shipping, Celia, which is good.
20: Hey, we are spending a lot of fake money.
10: Yes.
20: Okay.
10: Continue to review. Now I'm going to review my order and place order.
20: Okay.
10: I've got an order number and they're saying the confirmation has been shared to my email.
20: And there's even little confetti explosions across the screen, like a celebration as if you've actually bought something.
10: Yes, I'm really starting to feel excited as if this is actually coming to my to my home.
20: Ira Khan, giving both of us a dopamine hit by going fake shopping. 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
11: This is the BBC World Service, exploring the legacy of a deadly virus.
12: I'm Tulip Mazumdar, and in 2014, I was sent to Guinea to cover the West African Ebola outbreak.
16: This is the beginning. We cannot take
12: By 2016, that epidemic had killed over 11,000 people.
13: Everybody was afraid, and the fear intensified because of this misinformation that was going around.
12: Now I'm reconnecting with those who are on the front line fighting this invisible enemy.
15: I work for my conscience to serve my country and humanity.
12: And with a new outbreak elsewhere on the continent, have we learned enough to stop the spread this time around?
16: What we're up against is decades of conflict, violence, a distrust in international organizations.
11: West Africa's Ebola outbreak, 10 years on.

0: also a pause in all regional fighting, including in Lebanon. Mr. Trump said Iran had only put forward the proposal because it was losing the war. Pope Leo has celebrated Mass in the Place de la Concorde in central Paris, leading hundreds of thousands in prayer at a giant open-air service. He made special mention of young people, praising their enthusiasm and commitment within the Christian community. Police in South Africa say they've found another body in Ekurhuleni. It brings the number of women found dead there over the past 2 months to 10. Bangladesh has launched a nationwide measles rubella campaign targeting 3.4 million unvaccinated children. It comes amid its worst ever measles outbreak. India's Election Commission has ordered a review of its voter roll software after alleged changes to voter lists that excluded millions of voters. Opposition parties say the lists have been manipulated to benefit Prime Minister Narendra Modi's BJP. The chairman of Manchester City says the football club remains confident of clearing its name. It's been investigated for alleged breaches of financial fair play rules. Thousands have rallied in Madrid to protest at the government's handling of the recent migrant influx into Spain's northern African territory of Ceuta. The Republic of Ireland football team has confirmed it will play its Nations League match against Israel tomorrow. There have been calls for a boycott because of the situation in Gaza. An unusually powerful autumn storm has hit the northeastern coastal areas of the US. The authorities are warning of major flooding and road closures. BBC News.
1: If you were a superhero and you had one superpower, just for one day.
2: Yeah.
1: What would it be?
2: Gratitude.
1: What? Tell me more. Would it be like sprinkled on people's food? Would you blow it like a special gratitude?
2: It would be like a mix of a dust I can blow on people, on stuff they touch.
1: Mm-hmm.
2: Or it would be like Cupid's arrows.
1: And why would that be helpful? How does having more gratitude make the world a better place?
2: Because when I'm kind to you, then you're kind to someone else. Then you're kind to someone else. Then so on, so on, so on, so on.
1: Mm.
2: The world will become a more grateful place. And it's always the tiny little things.
1: Yeah, that's true.
3: Hi, that's my daughter, Coco. I'm Namulanta Kombo, and this is Dear Daughter from the BBC World Service. Parents can be everyday superheroes, though they rarely see them in themselves. Their superpowers show up in the quiet resilience, the problem solving, and the way they turn ordinary moments into safety and love. Every milestone, big or small, can be a reminder of how far you've come together. And for some families, those milestones arrive on a different timeline.
4: I have been very angry about our situation for a very, very long time. I remember thinking it was just not fair. Why does my beautiful daughter have to struggle? And I really, really struggled for a long time.
3: This is Bella. She's British and has lived in Dubai for much of her life. Motherhood hasn't always been easy for her.
4: I'd never written something down before, and I've done a lot of soul searching, trying to get through this journey. I still definitely have my bad days, but telling like my husband and all of my family that I was doing something like this, they're like, this is so exciting.
3: Are you nervous?
4: I've always seen nervousness as like a positive thing. It's probably talking about my daughter that's probably going to make me go, ooh, but yeah. I'll be fine.
3: Yeah, you have the tissues ready?
4: I actually don't. Wait. No, I do. I'm good. I'll be fine.
5: Dear daughter.
6: Dear daughters.
7: Dear daughter.
8: My dear daughter.
9: Dear daughter.
10: Dear daughter. Dear daughter.

0: Settling down with the tissues, Bella told me about becoming a mum.
1: It was something I got into it. I became a mother quite young. I never thought I would have a child in my 20s. That's for definite. And then when I found out at 23 that I was pregnant, there was, you know, no question about it. It was like, okay, we're jumping into this. We

0: felt like we weren't necessarily ready, but I don't think you ever are until it happens.
1: No. And even when it does happen, I mean, I'm 42 and I still look for the adult in the room. Like when my child asks me something, I'm just like, I don't know. I'll have to call my mom, you know? You're kind of figuring things out as you go along.
0: I definitely do not feel like I am a grown up. It's not happening.
1: No, I don't know what I'm doing a lot of the time. But tell me about what the pregnancy was like for you, because yeah, you were 22.
0: I had crippling heartburn my entire pregnancy. It was not comfortable at all. And I didn't sleep for 9 months. It was quite tough on me. Everything else in terms of like how my daughter was growing and how I was health-wise and medically, everything was fine. Nobody was really concerned.
1: So you're 22, you're excited about being a mom, everything's going fine. And then you have your daughter. So tell me about your daughter.
0: She looked like a princess. She was just perfect. And lots of people were like, I've never seen a baby so fresh look like this. And I was like, she's beautiful and all of the, and it was just exciting. And then we had to do the standard checks. She had to have a heel prick test. And I remember they warned me at the heel prick test that she may cry a lot, and she didn't cry. I remember that being like, oh, okay, that's odd. And then the test came back inconclusive and we had to do the test 3 more times. Every time we did it, she didn't cry. And the first night we were at home, she slept through the night. That's not supposed to happen with newborns. They're supposed to be getting up every 3 hours. And I was like, something is not right. But every time I kept trying to tell somebody something, nobody was listening. We got to her 6-month checkup. They were like, oh, she's not gained enough weight. She's not thriving and she's not hit any milestones.
1: And what did the doctors tell you eventually?
0: They ended up saying we can really only give her a blanket diagnosis of global developmental delay. All of your main like skills, she wasn't reaching any of them. And when it's all of them all together, they blanket it together and they call it a global developmental delay. It was a very like overwhelming time. And for the longest time, I was like, well, you know, she'll be fine. She'll be at school and we'll get there. And she just needs that little push in the right direction. And 6 years later, we're still pushing her in the right direction.
1: And 6 years later, you wrote her this amazing letter, which you are going to share with us. I think now's a good time to read that. And then we can talk a bit more about what's in the letter.
0: Dear daughter, I hope that one day you'll be able to read this letter on your own. From the car journey home from hospital, I had a suspicion something wasn't right. You wouldn't wrap your tiny hand around my finger, and from that moment, I knew our journey wasn't going to be the norm. I didn't know that we wouldn't be doing our first day of school photos at 4 years old, or that I would wait almost 5 years to see you take your first steps, or that I'm still waiting to hear you call out mummy when you need me. I told every midwife and pediatrician that something's wrong, but no one listened. We were finally given the name, a global developmental delay, a blanket term given out for when a syndrome or diagnosis is so rare it hasn't been discovered yet. When I was still really angry about our situation, I used to call this a weak excuse. At 6 months old, instead of baby sensory classes and swimming lessons, we were headed to therapy sessions. And I got to witness you work harder than most adults ever will. We were both tired and grouchy and unclear of the future as we navigated a global pandemic. Your daddy kept us sane by making us smile and laugh every single day, showing us both love when we needed it most. Years of your constant hard work paid off because on the 26th of November, 2023, you took your first independent steps. You were at Grandma and Granddad's house and so eager to get to the swimming pool. You got up and you walked to the door all by yourself. Now you're so speedy and on your feet constantly. I didn't think we would ever get there. Being your mum has taught me so much about myself. I'm still learning to accept the cards we've been dealt. Some days I handle it with strength, other days I crumble. But one thing I am proud of is that I have shown up for you every single day, even when I was exhausted. I've balanced full-time work, endless therapy schedules, admin, emotions, and uncertainty. And thanks to the support of so many amazing people, I've been able to be there for you in all the ways that matter. You've changed me in ways I've never expected. You've shown me that it was never a race to a milestone. They're simply moments waiting for their time. And when they come, later than most, it's the celebration of those that's remembered, not the time it took us to get there. So yes, I hope one day you'll be able to read this letter on your own. But even if you don't, I will keep reading it to you. I will keep telling your story, and I will keep walking this road with you, wherever it may lead. I love you more than anything, your mummy.
1: Thanks, Bella. I think... You okay?
0: Yeah, I'm good. I didn't think it would actually make me cry. Yeah. I thought I had written it and read it so many times. I thought I would be okay, but I haven't read it to anybody. And now that I've kind of pushed it out there, I'm all of a sudden I've gone, oh, wow, it cuts quite deep, actually.
1: Yeah, it does. Even for me sitting in Nairobi. Well, the one thing I can tell is that you have been fierce about your child from day one. And I can tell from the letter, you know, the promises you're making and the commitments that you're making and just letting her know that you'll always be there. This is a difficult deck of cards that you were dealt. So I think it's amazing for her to know that, you know.
0: Yeah, it feels like it's been a fight, and it's been a fight for a really, really long time. And when we finally found our way and, you know, found the therapists that were helping her most, and that's when you kind of feel like you can come up for air, and it's the fight and the will to want to get her the best we can has just been going on for years.
1: Hmm. What's your daughter like now?
0: She is so cheeky. She's very stubborn. So at the moment, she is still nonverbal, but she's very chatty and she makes so many noises. She's now at school and we found her an incredible school and she absolutely loves it and being surrounded by kids.
1: Yeah.
0: She sings in the car and she absolutely loves music, and not like nursery rhymes. We're talking like Harry Styles and Dua Lipa. She loves all of that. Yeah, she's just absolutely one of a kind, and she is just the light of our lives. I'm in awe of her every single day.
1: Yeah.
0: We take her swimming. She is an absolute beast in the water. You know, the drive to want to be in the swimming pool was what got her on her feet and got her walking in the first place. She knew that she was about to go swimming, and I was faffing around. I don't know what I was doing. And I'm upstairs. We're at my mum and dad's house, and my mum starts shouting upstairs, going, "Bella, she's walking." And I'm like, "Don't be so sick." "No, she's not." And then I came downstairs and she's stood up and she's walking towards the front door.
1: That's amazing. We actually have a clip of that first walk with you and your mum.
2: "Let's go swimming. You can do it. Come on. That's it. Good girl. Well done. Oh, look at you go." "She's so excited about swimming."
0: "Good girl." "You're doing it. You've done it."
1: Oh, that's such a wonderful moment to catch, you know, generationally, just having your mum there and then you and your daughter.
0: Yeah, so it's so nice. And, you know, she would have been approaching 6 in that video. And it's just something that I didn't think she was ever going to do it. And now it's like the milestones, they kind of slow down. And I think the next major milestone would be that she would look my husband or I in the eye and call us mummy and daddy.
1: Yeah. You know, life is so different for all of us, because just literally last week I was timing how many minutes would pass between the mummies, between the mum, mummy, mummy, mum in my house, you know, between the two kids. And I was just thinking, you know, I wonder if we can go a minute. And then it was like, oh, you know, we definitely can't. And there's, you know, somewhere else in the world, just longing and waiting for that moment where you can hear that word. And it really just, it just struck me that, you know, you really have to appreciate.
0: It definitely puts things into perspective. Yeah. So I've got an identical twin, and she had a baby in March of 2024. Oh, she's listening to this, she's going to be really angry. I don't remember. But he's approaching 2 years old and he is so chatty, and his milestones hit as special as it would if they were my own child. It's not hurting as much as it did in the past when it was just me on my own and I'm watching my friends' kids achieve it. And I think that that is something that I'm so grateful for, because I used to be quite bitter when my friends had babies that like hit milestones. And I was like, because I was the only one, I felt really like alone. Like now, I just actually celebrate everyone's kids doing everything because I know that my daughter will get there. It really puts it kind of into perspective.
1: Yeah, it does. What advice do you have for parents or any caregiver to a child that does have delays or any other challenges?
0: It's a hard one because I feel like I'm still navigating that myself. But I think it's, you need to find time for yourself. My big one was that I needed to go back to work and I needed to have my own passions again. I'm passionate about my daughter, but I need to be selfish for a second. And being selfish isn't bad. It's actually healthy. And talk to people as well. My husband and I, for a really long time, I think we held blame on either one. Like we thought, whose fault could it be? If it's a genetic disorder, whose is it? Is it the mum's side or is it the dad's side? But we'd never actually spoken to one another about that. That's how we were feeling. Mm-hmm. And then we started talking. So yeah, talking to people is really, really important.
1: Is that how you got over the resentment?
0: I'm still a bit resentful, I would say. It really changes and it really depends. I can be upset and sad and jealous of certain things. I think it's more so like when it's something that I want us all to do as a family, that I can be a little bit resentful. But then I realized like we can do way more other things. Like that's just a blip in this world that we live in, that, you know, there's so much more that we can do together. I'm less resentful. There will be bad days still though.
1: Yeah. And you are human.
0: Yeah, exactly. If I think about the future, I do get a bit scared, but I can only imagine it to be positive because of how well she's done so far.
1: Thanks, Bella. You're doing better than you think, because you've just told me the journey you guys have been on, and I feel like inspired. I feel like I'm rooting for you. I feel like you've helped me figure out some things about my own life. And I think that's what this podcast is for. So it was great. It was perfect.
0: I genuinely think doing this and the way that I've handled it has shown me how far I've come. I genuinely didn't think I would come out of it like as happy as I have. So thank you so much.
1: As a parent, it's so easy to take for granted your children and their achievements and the time that you spend together. But then you speak to someone like Bella, who's had to redefine what her idea of motherhood is. And she's been honest about how tough it's been. It's been raw, it's been real. And it's made me appreciate a lot more the gift of parenting and the gift of having your child and the moments you share and the time you spend together. No matter what that journey looks like. Remember, we would love to hear from you. You can get in touch with us by emailing deardaughter@bbc.co.uk, or you can go to our website, www.bbcworldservice.com/deardaughter, or you can send us a WhatsApp message on +44 800 030 4404. Dear Daughter from the BBC World Service is presented by me, Namulanta Kombo, and produced by me and the series producer, Jill Kersley.
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4: BBC World Service, and now history told by the people who were there. It's Sporting Witness with me, Tim O'Callaghan. And this is the story of a pioneer in the world of football photography, who I spoke to in 2025.
5: Well, I was the first female photographer in England, really, doing football. And never mind the Premier League. I mean, literally, I would go to grounds. I'd get stick from the stewards. So what are you doing here? I'd say, well, I'm a photographer, and they'd look me up and down and go, well, right, no chance.
4: That's Maggie Haroon. In the 1980s, she found that she had a passion for taking photos.
5: It's seeing through a camera what you can see in real life. I thought it was great. I thought it was terrific. But my ambition was not to do sport photography or football photography. I don't know what I was doing, really. I just meandered along a path and I didn't know where I was going.
4: But it was probably inevitable that Maggie was going to meander down the sporting path. She grew up in a football family. Well, she practically grew up in a football club.
5: I was at Man United since I was 6 years old, so I knew all the old players. They'd get me a Coca-Cola or something after a match, and I'd sit there on their knee because I was a child, and they were so good to me.
4: Her uncle, Louis Edwards, was the chairman of Manchester United from 1965 until 1980. He was then succeeded by her cousin, Martin. Oh, and her dad, Denzil Haroon, was also a director at the club. So, after graduating from Manchester Art College, she embarked on a career in an entirely male-dominated field.
5: I was never taken seriously. If anything went wrong, according to the stewards and the police, I was always picked on because I was the weakest link. If, you know, like the Leeds fans colliding with the Man United fans at Leeds, and I was in the middle of it, and I'm thinking, oh my God, mind my cameras and everything. And it was me that got arrested because I'm the weakest link, I'm a woman.
4: But she didn't let that stop her. This was a woman who knew football, and her knowledge was her power, as she explained to a BBC television programme about photography in 1995.
6: It's very important to know football, to be able to follow the ball. These players are moving at a hell of a speed towards us, and you've got to anticipate when the player is going to come in and lunge at the ball or make a sliding tackle, which always looks fabulous in the picture. Because you know the players, you know where they're going to pass it to because you can read the signs.
5: You had to know what you were doing. You had to be what they call a proper photographer. You had to focus, you had to be quick, you had to process your own film and send it. Oh, the stuff we had to carry, I can't even begin to describe it. It was so heavy.
4: In the 1990s, football was changing in the UK. The five-year ban on English clubs from European competitions because of hooliganism came to an end. And in 1992, the top flight in England would change forever.
7: Football's new Premier League has finally been given the go-ahead after 10 months of argument. The league, which will replace the First Division, will start this August.
4: Maggie's cousin, Martin Edwards, was even one of the five chairmen who initiated the creation of the Premier League. And she was the competition's first female photographer, working for the Today newspaper. It was also the start of Manchester United's dominance of the English game under Sir Alex Ferguson. Maggie would often be assigned to cover the team because she had such a good relationship with the players and the staff. Something which came in handy during a UEFA Cup tie in Moscow.
5: And I've never seen rain like it. It was going sideways and it was heavy drops. If it hit you, it would knock you out. It was dreadful. Anyway, in the second half, came back in the second half, and Alex Ferguson and Brian Kidd were sitting in the dugout. And Alex said, Maggie, are you a bit wet? I was dripping, literally dripping. He said, don't worry about that. He said, come and sit between Kiddo and myself. So for the second half of that European match, I was sitting between the manager and the assistant manager.
4: Was it a better place to get photographs from than where you'd normally be or not?
5: Not really. I'd rather be behind the goal, but my gear was soaking. Any minute, and my cameras would stop working. We lost on penalties. And the guy who missed the penalties was sobbing into his shirt, and he was facing towards the dugout. Bosh, bosh, bosh. Great picture. Back page. In my bag, I had my flash and my wide angle. I thought to myself, Alex will be really annoyed at this. And he looked at me and he said, if you do that, he said, I'll never speak to you again. I went, right, okay, fair enough.
4: And it's not just football photography that Maggie's known for. She's also got a certain reputation.
5: I have a lot of cats. And I've got 7 at the moment, but at one time I had 23. I got a phone call one day from Kath, who was the receptionist at Carrington. And she said, Maggie, we've got this cat. It's been abandoned. I think it'll have a good life with you. And I said, I've got 23, Kath. For God's sake, Kath, I don't need any more. And there was this Scottish voice from behind, Maggie, take the cat. And I went, OK, Alex, because I reckoned it was him. OK, Alex, I'll come round now.
4: Maggie named the cat Carrington in honour of the Manchester United training ground where he was found. Her great relationship with players in football stretched beyond Manchester United, though. At one European game, she even told the Arsenal striker, Ian Wright, where to celebrate.
5: I said to Ian, when you score, I will be sitting here and I want you to turn round, yeah, to me. And he did score. And he was going the opposite way. And I thought, what? And you could see him going the other way and then stopping and then looking round and then coming back. And yeah, with the arms outstretched, yeah. So much so, I had to have a wide-angle lens on. Perfect picture.
4: But it wasn't all perfect pictures. Sitting so close to the action did pose an occupational hazard for Maggie.
5: Trabzonspor versus Aston Villa. Well, my God, I was suddenly knocked out because of the rock-throwing supporters. Wayne Rooney practising knocked me out one day. Dennis Irwin, he shot at goal, but he knocked me out. And I think it was Brian Robson who turned round and said, God, if you're going to kill a photographer, Dennis, make certain it's not the chairman's cousin.
4: But despite the knockouts and prejudice that she faced, Maggie has no regrets about her choice of career.
5: There was nothing I could have changed. I just went along with the flow. And it was lovely.
4: Maggie Haroon is still working in football photography, but she's now semi-retired. She was speaking to me, Tim O'Callaghan, in 2025 for Sporting Witness.
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1: We've got something permanent. 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

But oh my dear, our love is here to stay.

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I hope I can find a way.